Bobby Schrader with a piano arrangement of How Great Thou Art on listener-supported KFUO Radio, Christ for you anytime, anywhere. My name is Aubrey Blank, and I am so glad that you're tuned in here with us this evening. We have more music, this time from the National Christian Choir up now. This is a musical setting of Psalm 95.

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0: It's the National Lutheran Choir, and that was Holy Spirit on KFUO Radio, proclaiming Christ for you since 1924. Stay tuned. We'll be right back with more sacred music for you after these brief announcements.
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0: Welcome back to Sacred Music. My name is Aubrey, and up now it is Hearts on Strings. This is Interlude 2.

Praise the Lord, ye heavens, adore him. That was the Nashville Brass on KFUO Radio proclaiming salvation by grace through faith in Christ. Up now, this is Michael Larkin with Concordia Publishing House. I lift up mine eyes.

0: the Lord's Prayer performed by the National Christian Choir on KFUO Radio, proclaiming Christ for you since 1924. 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

Music from New Covenant, Our God, Our Help in Ages Past. Thank you so much for tuning into Sacred Music this evening. My name is Aubrey, and as always, it is a true pleasure to get to share this time with you. It's the Orpheus Choir of Nazareth up now with God So Loved the World.

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0: 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My name is Aubrey, and up now we have music from the choir at Concordia University, Chicago. It's called The Church's One Foundation.

Good evening, this is Dan Darnall from KFUO Radio. Christ for you anytime, anywhere. That was There's a Bomb in Gilead by the Concordia University of Chicago. It's my pleasure to spend the next several hours with you bringing you sacred music. It's my hope that that sacred music puts a warm spot in your heart and a smile on your face. Up next, a Gaelic Blessing by John Rutter and the Cambridge Singers.

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This is Dan Darnall from KFUO Radio. Hope that you're having a wonderful Monday evening. That was Beautiful Savior by New Covenant. Do you have a personal story you'd like to share with us on the radio at KFUO? How about a story of someone you know being encouraged and comforted by the good news of Christ for you? 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Reach out to us at KFUO at KFUO.org to set up a time to record with us over the phone. Up next, Come Holy Ghost, Our Souls Inspire by the University of Texas Chamber Singers.

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God's blessings to you, brothers and sisters in Christ, on this early Tuesday morning. This is Dan Darnall from KFUO Radio. That was Softly and Tenderly by New Covenant. Up next, Grazio by the St. John's Lutheran Church.

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0: Matthew 11:28-30. Jesus said, "Come to me, all who labor and are heavy laden, and I will give you rest. Take my yoke upon you and learn from me, for I am gentle and lowly in heart, and you will find rest for your souls, for my yoke is easy and my burden is light."
1: Good morning, this is Dan Darnall from KFUO Radio. Christ for you anytime, anywhere. My time with you is just about over. I hope that the sacred music you've been listening to put a warm spot in your heart and a smile on your face. Up next, Jerusalem, My Happy Home, by the Concordia University of Chicago. 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

I Will Sing of the Mercy, performed by Larry Dalton. Thanks for tuning in, everyone. My name is Callie Nutt with KFUO Radio, back with you for Sacred Music. 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

0: Matthew 5, 3 through 12. Blessed are the poor in spirit, for theirs is the kingdom of heaven. Blessed are those who mourn, for they shall be comforted. Blessed are the meek, for they shall inherit the earth. Blessed are those who hunger and thirst for righteousness, for they shall be satisfied. Blessed are the merciful, for they shall receive mercy. Blessed are the pure in heart, for they shall see God. Blessed are the peacemakers, for they shall be called sons of God. Blessed are those who are persecuted for righteousness' sake, for theirs is the kingdom of heaven. Blessed are you when others revile you and persecute you and utter all kinds of evil against you falsely on my account. Rejoice and be glad, for your reward is great in heaven, for so they persecuted the prophets who were before you.
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1: God's Word is a lamp unto my feet and a light unto my path. 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You've expressed your appreciation and asked for more. 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

Alfirma Foundation from Beside Still Waters on listener-supported KFUO. Good morning, I'm Andy Bates. Thanks for joining me for Sacred Music. Now from Concordia Publishing House, all glory be to God alone.

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0: Listener supported KFUO, Christ for you, anytime, anywhere. 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

The Amsterdam Baroque Orchestra with Cantata BWV 182. Good morning, I'm Andy Bates. Thanks for joining me for Sacred Music on KFUO. Now from Concordia Publishing House, Martin Luther's hymn, From Depths of Woe I Cry to Thee.

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0: John 6:35-40, Jesus said to them, I am the bread of life. Whoever comes to me shall not hunger, and whoever believes in me shall never thirst. But I said to you that you have seen me, yet you do not believe. All that the Father gives me will come to me, and whoever comes to me I will never cast out. For I have come down from heaven not to do my own will, but the will of him who sent me. And this is the will of him who sent me, that I should lose nothing of all that he has given me, but raise it up on the last day. For this is the will of my Father, that everyone who looks on the Son and believes in him should have eternal life, and I will raise him up on the last day.
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New England hymns, come Christians, join to sing on listener-supported KFUO. It is Tuesday morning. I'm Eddie Bates. 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Now the National Lutheran Choir, come and let us worship.

KFUO Clayton, St. Louis now begins our broadcast day. Operating on a frequency of 850 kilohertz, KFUO is owned and operated by the Lutheran Church Missouri Synod. Some of today's programmings may be pre-recorded and may contain persons or opinions not in agreement with the management of this station. We begin this day in the name of the Father, the Son, and the Holy Spirit. 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In a world of hopelessness, Christ is for you.

0: Concordia Publishing House with Martin Luther's hymn, My Bride, the Church, is Dear to Me. Good morning, I'm Andy Bates. Morning prayer and oratio coming up at 7 o'clock Central. More music in just a moment.
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0: Good morning, I'm Andy Bates. Now, the St. Olaf Choir with Amazing Grace here on KFUO.

0: Ephesians 2:8 through 10. For by grace you have been saved through faith. And this is not your own doing, it is the gift of God, not a result of works, so that no one may boast. For we are His workmanship, created in Christ Jesus for good works, which God prepared beforehand that we should walk in them.
1: God's Word proclaimed every day here on listener-supported KFUO. I'm Andy Bates, wrapping up my time with you in sacred music. Morning prayer and oratio coming up at 7 o'clock. Now the choir of King's College, Cambridge with Psalm 65.

Good morning. For our daily prayer, we use the order of morning prayer found on page 235 in the Lutheran Service Book or on page 024 in the middle section of Treasury of Daily Prayer. Let us pray.

Greetings in Christ. I'm Pastor Isaac Schuller. The New Testament reading for today is from 1 Corinthians 10:23 through 11:16. All things are lawful, but not all things are helpful. All things are lawful, but not all things build up. Let no one seek his own good, but the good of his neighbor. Eat whatever is sold in the meat market without raising any question on the ground of conscience. For the earth is the Lord's and the fullness thereof. If one of the unbelievers invites you to dinner, and you are disposed to go, eat whatever is set before you without raising any question on the ground of conscience. But if someone says to you, "This has been offered in sacrifice," then do not eat it for the sake of the one who informed you, or for the sake of conscience. I do not mean your conscience, but his. For why should my liberty be determined by someone else's conscience? If I partake with thankfulness, why am I denounced because of that for which I give thanks? So whether you eat or drink, or whatever you do, do all to the glory of God. Give no offense to the Jews or to the Greeks or to the church of God, just as I try to please everyone in everything I do, not seeking my own advantage, but that of many, that they may be saved. Be imitators of him as I am of Christ. Now I commend you because you remember me in everything and maintain the traditions even as I deliver them to you. But I want you to understand that the head of every man is Christ, and the head of a wife is her husband, and the head of Christ is God. Every man who prays or prophesies with his head covered dishonors his head. But every wife who prays or prophesies with her head uncovered dishonors her head, since it is the same as if her head were shaven. For if a wife will not cover her head, then she should cut her hair short. But since it is disgraceful for a woman to cut off her hair or shave her head, let her cover her hair, her head. For a man ought not to cover his head, since he is the image and glory of God. But woman is the glory of man. For man is not made from woman, but woman from man. Neither was man created for woman, but woman for man. That is why a wife ought to have a symbol of authority on her head because of the angels. Nevertheless, in the Lord, woman is not independent of man, nor man of woman. For as woman was made from man, so man is now born of woman, and all things are from God. Judge for yourselves. Is it proper for a wife to pray to God with her head uncovered? Does not nature itself teach you that if a man wears long hair, it is a disgrace for him? But if a woman has long hair, it is her glory.

0: church service. You are a Christian. You do not cease to be a Christian while you eat a meal, even if it is at a home of someone who is not a Christian. If you are married, you do not get to create your own rules of what is right and what is wrong, but God does this. God gives roles to husbands and wives. Our identity as God's baptized children goes with us wherever we are. We know that an idol is false. It is something that mankind has made up. The devil, the world, and our own sinful nature try to replace God. The Israelites made the golden calf. Aaron said, "These are the gods that have freed you from Egypt." Yet it was not that idol that freed the Israelites from Egypt, but it was Yahweh. Many people are troubled today about food, yet the kingdom of God is not a matter of food or drink. You do not participate in the worship of idols, which leads to bondage, but you are children of God, who love God with everything you have. God has given His life for you, His very body and His blood, for you to eat and drink, to taste and see that He is good. Christ, who gives Himself to us, is our head. He is our bridegroom. And Jesus calls every husband to be the head of his wife. The husband is the head of the family. He is in charge of teaching the faith to his family in a simple way. God told Adam, "You shall not eat from the tree of the knowledge of good and evil." God gave this command to Adam before Eve was ever created. Husbands are to teach that the word of God is true. Idols are false, and the devil will come and tempt you to think that idols are true. Yet there is only one true God. There is no other name under heaven by which man must be saved but the name of Jesus. Wives are to submit to their husbands as to the Lord. Children are to honor their father and their mother. There is an order that God has given to us. Just as Adam and Eve went against that order, so do we. God gave Eve to Adam because it was not good for man to be alone. Therefore, all mankind comes from one man. Yet Eve was the mother of all the living. As a husband and wife come together, they are to love their neighbor as themselves. They eat together in peace and unity. They come to the altar of God, knowing the roles that God has given to them. They eat not the food of idleness, but the medicine of immortality. As Christians, we rejoice, because God is not like the idols of this world, who cannot hear, see, touch, or smell. But God sees all. God cares for all. This is why Christ was sent to redeem His bride who had fallen into temptation, who had listened to the inventor of idols, the devil. Christ reminds us that He is our head. Every man, woman, and child can rejoice that Christ is over all, that Christ has made male and female, and that He is a God of order. No matter where we find ourselves, at the table of someone else's home, or at the table at church, we thank God that we are His people. May the peace of God, which surpasses all understanding, guard your hearts and your minds in Christ Jesus, our Lord. Let us pray. O God, by the patient sufferings of your only begotten Son, you have beaten down the pride of the old enemy. Now help us, we humbly pray, to imitate all that our Lord has of His goodness borne for our sake, that after His example we may bear with patience all that is adverse to us, through Jesus Christ our Lord. Amen.
1: O Lord, our Heavenly Father, almighty and everlasting God, you have safely brought us to the beginning of this day. Defend us in the same with your mighty power, and grant that this day we fall into no sin, neither run into any kind of danger, but that all our doings, being ordered by your governance, may be righteous in your sight. Through Jesus Christ, your Son,

Taught by our Lord and trusting his promises, we are bold to pray.

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1: 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It really benefits anyone.
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2: I thank you, my Heavenly Father, through Jesus Christ, your dear Son, that you have kept me this night from all harm and danger. And I pray that you would keep me this day from sin and every evil, that all my doings and life may please you. For into your hands I commend myself, my body and soul, and all things. Let your holy angel be with me, that the evil foe may have no power over me. Amen. Good morning, universe, and welcome to another day redeemed from death and looking forward to life because of what our Lord Jesus Christ has done for us. You're listening to Oratio, your morning hour of prayer, meditation, and growth here on Worldwide KFUO. Your morning drive for the soul begins now.

I praise you, for I am fearfully and wonderfully made. Wonderful are your works. My soul knows it very well. Psalm 139, verse 14.

Lord God Almighty, even as you bless your servants with various and unique gifts of the Holy Spirit, continue to grant us the grace to use them always to your honor and glory. Through Jesus Christ our Lord. Amen.

Holy Spirit Ever Dwelling, Lutheran Service Book, 650. Holy Spirit ever dwelling in the holiest realms of light, Holy Spirit ever brooding o'er a world of gloom and night, Holy Spirit ever raising those of earth to thrones on high, living, life-imparting Spirit, you we praise and magnify. Holy Spirit ever living as the Church's very life, Holy Spirit ever striving through us in a ceaseless strife, Holy Spirit ever forming in the Church the mind of Christ, you we praise with endless worship for your gifts and fruits unpriced. Holy Spirit ever working through the Church's ministry, quickening, strengthening, and absolving, setting captive sinners free. Holy Spirit ever binding, age to age and soul to soul, in communion never ending, you we worship and extol.

A reading from 1 Corinthians, the 12th chapter. For the body does not consist of one member, but many. If the foot should say, "Because I am not a hand, I do not belong to the body," that would not make it any less a part of the body. And if the ear should say, "Because I am not an eye, I do not belong to the body," that would not make it any less a part of the body. If the whole body were an eye, where would be the sense of hearing? If the whole body were an ear, where would be the sense of smell? But as it is, God arranged the members in the body, each one of them, as He chose. If all were a single member, where would the body be? As it is, there are many parts, yet one body. The eye cannot say to the hand, "I have no need of you," nor again the head to the feet, "I have no need of you." On the contrary, the parts of the body that seem to be weaker are indispensable, and on those parts of the body that we think less honorable, we bestow the greater honor, and our unpresentable parts are treated with greater modesty, which our more presentable parts do not require. But God has so composed the body, giving greater honor to the parts that lacked it, that there may be no division in the body, but that the members may have the same care for one another. If one member suffers, all suffer together. If one member is honored, all rejoice together. Now you are the body of Christ, and individually members of it. And God has appointed in the church first apostles, second prophets, third teachers, then miracles, then gifts of healing, helping, administrating, and various kinds of tongues. Are all apostles? Are all prophets? Are all teachers? Do all work miracles? Do all possess gifts of healing? Do all speak with tongues? Do all interpret? But earnestly desire the higher gifts. And I will show you a still more excellent way. This is the word of the Lord. Thanks be to God.

A writing from Martin Luther. What we call the Mass is a promise of the forgiveness of sins made to us by God, and such a promise as has been confirmed by the death of the Son of God. For the only difference between a promise and a testament is that the testament involves the death of the one who makes it. A testator is a promiser who is about to die, while a promiser, if I may put it thus, is a testator who is not about to die. This testament of Christ is foreshadowed in all the promises of God from the beginning of the world. Indeed, whatever value those ancient promises possessed was altogether derived from this new promise that was to come in Christ. Hence the words compact, covenant, and testament of the Lord occur so frequently in the Scriptures. These words signified that God would one day die. For where there is a testament, the death of the testator must of necessity occur. Now God made a testament, therefore it was necessary that he should die. But God could not die unless he became man. Thus the incarnation and the death of Christ are both comprehended most consciously in this one word, testament.

Psalm 139, verses 13 through 16 and 23 through 24. For you formed my inward parts, you knitted me together in my mother's womb. I praise you, for I am fearfully and wonderfully made. Wonderful are your works, my soul knows it very well. My frame was not hidden from you when I was being made in secret, intricately woven in the depths of the earth. Your eyes saw my unformed substance. In your book were written, every one of them, the days that were formed for me, when as yet there were none of them. Search me, O God, and know my heart. Try me and know my thoughts, and see if there be any grievous way in me, and lead me in the way everlasting.

Search me, O God, and know my heart. Try me, and know my thoughts, and see if there be any grievous way in me, and lead me in the way everlasting. Psalm 139, verse 23 through 24.

0: In continuing his discussion on the body and the many various aspects of Christian life within the body, Paul moves from gifts of the Spirit to parts of the body. If the ear should say, "Because I am not an eye, I don't belong to the body," that would not make it any less a part of the body. If you don't read in church aloud in front of everybody, that doesn't make you any less part of the church. If you don't sit and listen to the sermon, as the preacher might not, that doesn't make you any less a part of the church. The church is combined of all believers. The most important part is the head, because the head is Christ. And the head feels everything that the body feels. Everyone suffers together. Everyone rejoices together. If the head does not feel what the body feels, there's a miscommunication going on and something is not right. You stub your toe and the head feels the pain. The reactions in the foot, in the hands, the whole body, clutching that painful toe. Christ, the head of the church, feels with you. You're listening to Oratio, part of your morning drive for the soul, here on Worldwide KFUO, Christ for you, anytime, anywhere.
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2: Matthew 5:3-12. Blessed are the poor in spirit, for theirs is the kingdom of heaven. Blessed are those who mourn, for they shall be comforted. Blessed are the meek, for they shall inherit the earth. Blessed are those who hunger and thirst for righteousness, for they shall be satisfied. Blessed are the merciful, for they shall receive mercy. Blessed are the pure in heart, for they shall see God. Blessed are the peacemakers, for they shall be called sons of God. Blessed are those who are persecuted for righteousness' sake, for theirs is the kingdom of heaven. Blessed are you when others revile you and persecute you and utter all kinds of evil against you falsely on my account. Rejoice and be glad, for your reward is great in heaven, for so they persecuted the prophets who were before you.
3: Proclaiming Christ for you in word and song. KFUO Clayton, K224FT St. Louis, K283CI St. Louis, K287BY St. Louis.

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8: You shall not covet your neighbor's house.
9: You shall not covet your neighbor's wife, or his manservant or maidservant, his ox or donkey, or anything that belongs to your neighbor.
1: I, the Lord your God, am a jealous God, punishing the children for the sin of the fathers to the third and fourth generation of those who hate me, by showing love to 1,000 generations of those who love me and keep my commandments.
7: I believe in God the Father Almighty, maker of heaven and earth.
10: And in Jesus Christ, his only Son, our Lord,
11: who was conceived by the Holy Spirit, born of the Virgin Mary,
12: suffered under Pontius Pilate, and was crucified, died, and was buried.
9: He descended into hell. The third day he rose again from the dead. He ascended into heaven and sits at the right hand of God the Father Almighty.
1: From thence he will come to judge the living and the dead.
5: And I believe in the Holy Spirit, the Holy Christian Church,
7: the communion of saints, the forgiveness of sins,
10: the resurrection of the body, and the life everlasting.
5: Amen.
13: Our Father, who art in heaven,
14: hallowed be thy name.
15: Thy kingdom come, thy will be done, on earth as it is in heaven.
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1: And forgive us our trespasses as we forgive those who trespass against us.
13: And lead us not into temptation, but deliver us from evil.
10: For thine is the kingdom and the power and the glory forever and ever.
9: Amen.
1: Amen.
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1: Amen.
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0: 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Spend the next hour with us studying the living and active Word of God, His two-edged sword of law and gospel, recorded for you in Holy Scripture, all about Jesus Christ, crucified, risen, and descended for you. Thanks for tuning in this morning here on KFUO, Christ for you, anytime, anywhere. I am your host, Pastor Timothy Apple of Faith Lutheran Church in Godfrey, Illinois. 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On this Tuesday, August 18th, we are studying Matthew chapter 17, verses 1 to 13. In today's text, Jesus takes Peter, James, and John up a high mountain where he is transfigured before them. To help us sharpen our faith in Christ as we study God's Word today, we have with us Pastor Andy Wright. Pastor Wright serves at St. John's Evangelical Lutheran Church and School in Topeka, Kansas. 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
1: Thanks for having me. Great to be here again.
0: As we get started today, Pastor, remind us of the context as we begin Matthew 17 today.
1: Absolutely. Yeah, Matthew 17 comes after some pretty interesting stuff in the previous chapter in Matthew 16, which is one of my favorite sections of Matthew's gospel. There's a lot of stuff that happens, and I don't want to, you know, recapitulate everything, you know, that I talked about in the previous episode, but just kind of as we look at just kind of the broad overview, as Jesus, specifically starting in verse 13 of chapter 16, we have that great dialogue back and forth between Jesus and Peter, and Peter makes that great confession that he is the Christ, the Son of the living God. That's who Jesus is, and that flesh and blood has not revealed this to him, Jesus tells Peter, but his Father who is in heaven. And then we have that great confession of Peter as being the rock, and on this rock I will build my church, and the gates of hell shall not prevail against it. So Peter is that Petros, and he will build, and on this Petra he will build his ecclesia. I always emphasize that because my fourth daughter, her name is Petra Ecclesia, named after that Bible passage and from, you know, the treatise and things like that about against the papacy. But I bring that up because, so let's keep that in our minds, because Peter is going to make an appearance here, you know, in our text today. But Peter then has that great confession. And then right after that great confession, Jesus is telling them about the things that's going to happen, that he's going to suffer many things. He's going to be killed and on the third day be raised. And then Peter, who made that great confession, takes Jesus aside. Far be it from you, Lord. This is in 16, verse 22. This shall never happen to you. But he, Jesus, turned and said to Peter, get behind me, Satan. You are a hindrance to me, for you are not setting your mind on the things of God, but on the things of man. And then Jesus then ends the chapter by telling him about, if anyone would come after me, let him deny himself and take up his cross and follow me. So those themes then that lead us into are this miraculous thing that happens here on the Mount of Transfiguration, but some of those themes are going to pop up again, or really in some ways come to a head and flow out of the Transfiguration too. So we've had those themes already about who Jesus is as the Christ, the theme of what it is to be his people, the church. We've had that theme of what he must do, you know, that the cross is a necessary thing. So when we have this image of great glory, then that's going to be before us, that's all going to be couched with and really seen in conjunction with the cross. So we have the cross and glory. So chapter 16 then feeds right well, you know, really well into that in chapter 17. So And then kind of in the backdrop of all this too, we have this text every year for on Transfiguration Sunday in the one-year lectionary. It's Matthew's gospel. And I've preached sometimes before just on Peter. I mean, he talked about a roller coaster ride, up, down, up, yeah. Down, up, down. I mean, both figuratively and literally here, you know, as he goes up and then comes back down. But this, there's a lot of catechesis that Peter endures with this. And there's a lot that we can see about ourselves too, of Peter in chapter 16 and Peter in chapter 17, and even in following with that. So that's not necessarily the main theme, but that's always just kind of a good observation that we see, you know, just even that figure of Peter here in these two chapters in this context.
0: One very particular question concerning the context, which we talked a little bit about in the previous episode, but not a ton. In the very last verse of chapter 16, Jesus says, "Truly I say to you, there are some standing here who will not taste death until they see the Son of Man coming in his kingdom." And we talked a little bit about what that might be referring to, perhaps, and very likely, you know, Jesus in his death and resurrection. That is his coming in his

0: too. So, to answer your question, I think there is that, you know, they're getting a glimpse of this glory, you know, of Jesus and into that. Like a lot of things in Matthew's gospel, I mean, there's a whole lot of unpacking that you can do, you know, and seeing that too. But
1: Yeah. And as you said from the outset, glory that's not separated from the cross. We always have to keep that in mind. Having heard Jesus very explicitly teach that, he will continue to explicitly teach that as he heads toward that cross. But the glory that we see in this chapter is not disconnected from the cross, but is very much connected to it.
0: Which is kind of an interesting thing, too. We typically think of glory and the cross in John's gospel.
1: Yeah.
0: And it's not to say it's in other ones, but this particular section of Matthew's gospel in some ways kind of has almost a Johannine theme to it, too, that kind of, I mean, obviously we see that harmony as we look at all these things, but I always think about John's gospel with cross and glory and these two chapters of Matthew, but
1: yeah. Yep, absolutely. All right, so here is the text. We're beginning in Matthew 17, verse 1. And after 6 days, Jesus took with him Peter and James and John, his brother, and led them up a high mountain by themselves. And he was transfigured before them, and his face shone like the sun, and his clothes became white as light. And behold, there appeared to them Moses and Elijah talking with him. And Peter said to Jesus, Lord, it is good that we are here. If you wish, I will make three tents here, one for you, and one for Moses, and one for Elijah. He was still speaking when, behold, a bright cloud overshadowed them, and a voice from the cloud said, This is my beloved Son, with whom I am well pleased. Listen to him. When the disciples heard this, they fell on their faces and were terrified. But Jesus came and touched them, saying, Rise and have no fear. And when they lifted up their eyes, they saw no one but Jesus only. And as they were coming down the mountain, Jesus commanded them, Tell no one the vision until the Son of Man is raised from the dead. And the disciples asked him, Then why do the scribes say that first Elijah must come? He answered, Elijah does come, and he will restore all things. But I tell you that Elijah has already come, and they did not recognize him, but did to him whatever they pleased. So also the Son of Man will certainly suffer at their hands. Then the disciples understood that he was speaking to them of John the Baptist. That is the text for today, Matthew 17, verses 1 to 13. So, Pastor Wright, the text begins by saying, after 6 days, Jesus does the events of this text. And there aren't always, you know, close connections like that in terms of the chronology of things from one text to the other, but there is, which I think here in this case, again, invites us to consider, we don't want to separate this from the cross. What do you make of the 6 day time period that Matthew mentions?
0: I think, you know, there's kind of just the immediate kind of plain sense of the text. First, so that part of it, is that he's really driving home the point that this is not disconnected from what's already happened. Mm. You know, there's still this progression of 6 days later, you know, or after 6 days, right? That we have that it's not like, okay, now we've just jumped to something completely different. There's that transition. You know, we have that, okay, there's something, we've gone from this and now we're flowing into this. Some people have talked about, like, in the Old Testament, you have, you know, different instances of going up in the mountain and things. There's something to be said for that. But I think that sometimes can kind of blur the fact of what is Jesus really trying to show us here in his transfiguration. He's really pointing to us in his very person as the Son of God, you know, God in the flesh in that glory, and that he is the one who is going to be crucified. Here's God himself. 6 days, you also think about right away, you know, creation, and then what happens on the seventh day is the day of rest. I think there's something to be said for that here too. So even as Jesus, you know, tells them what's going to happen, and now then here they're going up the mountain, and there's a bit of a respite. You know, they go up there, and we think about mountains in the scriptures too, people going to pray on the mountains. We think of, you know, communicating with God. I mean, that really brings to mind Moses. We think of all those things like that. So I think that's really an important thing. Liturgically, interestingly, is that, you know, I mentioned that we have this text every year. So when we hear this in our lectionary, it goes right in, it's the last of the kind of the Epiphany season and goes into the pre-Lent season. And then the hymnody, we'll often talk about this too. Even our closing hymn will be often on that Sunday, Alleluia, Song of Gladness, you know, that where we put away the Alleluias and things in the pre-Lent season. I mean, that's kind of a whole other liturgical discussion, whether or not you do that.

0: But there's this sense of, okay, resting and taking our breath as we're now going into Lent is coming upon us. So as you kind of come down that mountain, you have the pre-Lent season as you're kind of coming down the mountain and then now into the valley, then that is Lent, you know, into those things. So that kind of has that imagery as well with that rest and then kind of then come emerging then even into, so, and then Easter then when you gather and then on the first day of the week. Right. So then there's that new day that dawns, you know, and Easter. I don't know.
1: Yeah. Well, and I part of the reason I bring up the 6 days to here is that sometimes the question comes, and understandably so, that in when Luke records the transfiguration, this is Luke 9:28, he says, now about 8 days after these sayings, he took with him Peter, John, James. Mm-hmm. And so like this is one, it's one of those examples where you see that there's not actually a contradiction because people count things in different ways. Like, do you count inclusively or exclusively? Which day do you start on when you start counting? Do right. you count the that day or not? I mean, so the difference between 6 and 8 is explained in that way very, very readily, which yeah. makes you wonder if each of the evangelists has a point in mentioning the number that he does. I think the 8th day, in my mind, makes more sense than the 6th day. But I think the idea of a new creation, the idea of rest, that could be connected to all of these things. Jesus has talked about rest found in him back in chapter 11 and in his miracles on the Sabbath day. So it's just an interesting detail to note, but that close connection to the previous text, I think is definitely something we should pay attention to. Talk a little bit more about this, the fact that it is on a high mountain. There are a number of things that happen on mountains in the Bible, and this is one of them. What are some of the things we should be picking up from that part of the location?
0: Yeah. We think about really God acting, you know, a mountain is what there's God acting. You'll sometimes hear then of the different mountains too in the Old Testament. You think of Mount Sinai with the law and Mount Zion, you know, those mountains. But Matthew really mentions this notion of a mountain. I think when I was looking at this text earlier, I'm just pulling it up here too. I think I don't use the Lutheran Study Bible that much, but I think I remember, yeah, they had some good points that here even too. So Matthew really drives this point home, the temptation with the mountain in Matthew 4:8, the Sermon on the Mount, Matthew 5:1, prayer when Jesus went up to mountain to pray in Matthew 14:25, feeding of the 4,000 in Matthew 15:29. So, I mean, it's God acting, right? God in his obedience, you know, to the Father in his prayer, you know, and in his, you know, preaching. Really, we see a lot of even his the threefold office of Christ in this too, you know, and now then here he's going to be transfigured as the, you know, in all of his glory as the, his whole person, you know, as we think about his different things that he does. And then there's going to be that charge jumping ahead, you know, of listen to him, you know, when they see only Jesus and everything just really, you know, coming to a head in that. But this high mountain, it's our antennae go up and go, okay, you know, this is something that God is doing something here. And he's doing something in a very active way.
1: All right. So on this high mountain, Jesus has with him his three closest disciples, Peter and James and John, his brother. So James and John are the sons of Zebedee, Peter, mm-hmm. a close companion of theirs. These three often witness things that Jesus does, just the three of them in close proximity. They're the ones that go with Jesus. It's those four on the mountain when in verse 2 that the action happens. He was transfigured before them and his face shone like the sun and his clothes became white as light. Help us to picture this and then what does this mean?
0: Yeah, that's a good question. So I mean this a lot of the listeners have probably heard this before, you know, that it comes from the word for metamorphosis, you know, or metamorphe or metamorphi. There's different, I mean, forms where we think of kind of this change in appearance. So when they're up on the mountain here and this what happens that he's transfigured before them, there's a very public nature to this before them as well, that his face shines like the sun, his clothes become white as light. And it, in some ways, you know, when you look at the other accounts, was it Mark or Luke that says like whiter than no fuller can bleach them? I want to say that's Mark's account.
1: That sounds like something Mark would have written to me.
0: Yeah, because I always think of that, and especially having kids, you know, when you get clothes or stains on your clothes, and then you try to, how do you get these stains out, you know? But anyway, but that idea of trying to describe this too is there's always an element to when you come into contact with God's glory. There's so many different things that happen, but even to just from a bare bones of trying to describe that, how do you describe something that is really in some ways indescribable? Yeah. So when we try to picture this in our minds, you know, there's these, he uses, you know, gives us somewhat of an image. And I think that's, it's helpful as we think about this. So I'm not advocating anybody do this, but for his face to shine like the sun, can you imagine staring into the sun? What does that do to you, right? Yeah. And it's bright. Everything else is just kind of bleached out. Mm-hmm. There's a sense of too. It's almost painful when you that bright light. I mean, you know, to be in the presence even of just that bright light of the sun. If it's a really bright sunny day, that hurts to stare at the sun. Yeah. But so there's something that is just. I mean, it's incredibly different and incredibly just powerful. And this emphasis of light and white too; those are the other things that stand out. And what comes to mind with white and light? Well, we think of God's holiness. We think of God's divine presence. We think of, you know, Jesus, even as he is the one in John's gospel, it says he is the light of the world. Or we confess in the nice God of God, light of light, very God of very God. So. You know, here they see this change before them of just this image and this revealing, or, you know, the word that we use, a theophany, right? Or an epiphany. You know, it is a divine revealing about this one standing before them who just 6 days prior was the one who was telling them that he's going to suffer and die and rise again. And now here he is before them with this appearance. Mm-hmm. And so, it just really jumps out.
1: Yeah. Well, and so I think that's an important connection to make between the previous text and this one, that the one who has just spoken of his own suffering, death, and resurrection is now the one who shows himself in this manner. I love the way, I think it's 'tis good Lord to be here, talks about him shining with unborrowed light. Mm-hmm. His own glory that he shines with. So the one that is crucified is the one who is glorified. It's the same Jesus in both places. And I think, at least thinking about where the disciples are headed, and I know this will get there when they go down the mountain, but like part of what happens in the Transfiguration is an assurance for these three men to know that the one that they are following, even as they see him suffer and die, they need to be following this one, because this is who he is throughout it all. He is this glorious Son of God, even when you can't see it when he's on in his suffering and on the cross.
0: Right. And two, to piggyback off of that, is that he's also the one who made that promise that the gates of hell will not prevail against his church. Yeah. He's also the one that makes that rebuke of Peter too, don't get in my way. You know, don't get behind me, Satan, because this has to happen. You know, I'm none other than God himself. But even in that call at the end of 16 to take up our cross and follow him is really a call to what? To glory. Mm. It's a call to follow in the same path and destination as our Lord, who his glory is revealed. And even as they then are to take up their crosses and follow him, that there's a glory in this. Or even later then, as we'll hear, you know, Paul, when he talks about this in Romans, or Peter does too. I mean, Peter talks about this at length too, of rejoicing and suffering, you know, or finding these things that to see the crucified Lord as the same Lord as the one who reveals his glory on the Mount of Transfiguration is to really even understand suffering in a new light, no pun intended, right?
1: Yeah. No, and I think that the crucified Jesus is the transfigured Jesus. The one that you see suffering is, in fact, the glorious one, the very Son of God, to whom we must listen. Now, I think it's also important, and maybe we'll save this for later in the conversation, it's also important for us to recognize that the transfigured Jesus is also the crucified Jesus. Mm-hmm. So that the transfiguration doesn't fill us with fear, but actually gives us comfort. I think that comes up later in the text. For right now, though, again, we have Jesus shining with the fullness of the glory of God that is his own from before the foundation of the world. This is what these three disciples are privileged to see. And yeah, how do you describe something so indescribable? Each of the evangelists adds a little bit of, of that light that we get to see, but just a remarkable thing to imagine that Jesus appears in this way here. Matthew then draws our attention to what else these three men get to see. It says, "Behold," in verse 3, "there appeared to them Moses and Elijah talking with him." So Moses and Elijah, of all the people that could have showed up with Jesus, we have these two. What do we draw from that?
0: Yeah, and this is where you could do a whole episode just on that, sure. Topic, yeah. And I think, drawing attention first of that marker, idu is the Greek word, right? Mm-hmm. Idu, look, hey, pay attention, guys. You really get this image of when you see something, you point it out to people, look, right? So they have that. But it really then is, I think Gibbs in his commentary, if I remember right, he said that also kind of ups the Christological ante or something like that. Yeah, something along those phrases, because it's that. So if that wasn't enough of them seeing, right, Jesus shining and these things, now here's Moses and Elijah to boot, right? And this is something, and maybe you can, this is kind of a bit of a side tangent, something that people ask me more often than I would normally think is, how did they know that they were Moses and Elijah? Have you ever been asked that before?
1: Oh, yes. Yes, that almost always comes up in the text, actually. It's interesting, I think, that is the question that people will ask. And I don't know, I guess, how they knew. I don't think they were wearing name tags. I don't think there were portraits in the local synagogue of these two guys, although maybe, who knows. I think it's, I don't know how much to make of it, because this is, at least in my experience, why the question is asked is not so much of how'd they know that these two men were Moses and Elijah, but then does that have any indication of will I recognize people when I get to be with Jesus? And that's, at least in my experience, the reason that the question is asked. And
0: yeah.
1: And I'm always a little hesitant to say more than the text says. The text doesn't say why, but I do think that it's at least one indication that, yeah, I think I will know. I will be able to go up to Moses in eternity and recognize him and Elijah and the other saints, both those named in the scriptures and those not named in the scriptures, that I will know perfectly, even as I am perfectly known. I'm not sure if that verse applies here or not. Again, that's a side tangent, but you're right. It's a question that often arises with this text.
0: Yeah, yeah. And it's one of those questions that sometimes as a pastor, you just have to go, that's a really good question. I don't really know the answer to that, because I've even told people, I've wondered the same thing.
1: Yeah, me too. Yeah.
0: Yeah. But to kind of just to quickly hit on your side point, I think, we don't want to take things beyond the text, but there is something to be said always about how does Jesus talk about those who have gone before him? He doesn't talk about them as they lose their personhood, right? Or even in John 8, when he says, before Abraham was, I am, of just there's still this, you still have this identity of who you are, even in death, because there's life. And so Moses and Elijah, it's not like they die and well, good run of it, guys. No, they're still Moses and Elijah.
1: Yeah. Well, in that same regard, then, I would add into that what Jesus says to the Sadducees later when they question him about the resurrection. And he points out that the Lord in Exodus 3 says, I am the God of three other men, Abraham, Isaac, and Jacob. I think that saying also fits in with what you're saying.
0: Right. And that segues well then here for Transfiguration. So here then, who is Jesus? He's the God of Moses and Elijah.
1: Yeah.
0: Because it says that they're there with him, but what doesn't it say about them? They're not the ones who are transfigured.
1: Right.
0: Too. So that's something that just kind of at a base level we see. So there's this behold, right, that draws our attention to it. But there's this element of, they're still Moses and Elijah. They're not on the same playing field, so to speak.
1: Yeah, right? That's right. Yeah. And I think that becomes an important observation, particularly when we get to what Peter offers and why what Peter offers is is ultimately, you know, overshadowed by what the Father says, by the presence of the cloud. All of that comes together as the text continues, and we'll pick those things up more on the other side of the break. 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We're talking to Pastor Andy Wright this morning. We'll be right back. Please stick around.

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5: Welcome back to Sharper Iron. It is Tuesday, August 18th. We are studying Matthew chapter 17, verses 1 to 13 with Pastor Andy Wright. He serves at St. John's Evangelical Lutheran Church and School in Topeka, Kansas. Pastor Wright, prior to the break, we were talking about the appearance of Moses and Elijah. They are not transfigured, as you noted. Only Jesus is. And I think that, I mean, we talked a little bit about this already, but there's maybe a little more to say as to why these two men. There's a number of suggestions that you'll hear. One that I often hear is, well, you got the Law and the Prophets, Moses and Elijah, Law and Prophets, which is intriguing to me. I think the one that I normally settle on, although I'm happy to be convinced otherwise, but the one that I normally settle on is these two men are well known in the Old Testament for speaking to the Lord on the same mountain, which is Mount Sinai in the Old Testament. I think what we're seeing here is you have the same two men talking on another mountain, but again, they're talking to the Lord, Jesus, the one transfigured before them. That's how I tend to read it, but I know there's other options, and if you have a better idea, I'm happy to hear it.
6: Well, I think what you're saying is really just another facet of that too, of the Law and the Prophets. These are men, you know, they spoke with God directly, and then what did they do? They didn't just keep it to themselves. They spoke that to God's people too. Mm. I mean, that's what the Law and the Prophets do. So there's something to be said for that. You know, these are two men that Moses died, but nobody found his body. Nobody knows where that was at. Elijah didn't die. He was taken up into heaven, you know, in a chariot of fire, Chariots of Fire is a great movie too, by the way. But now you're going to picture them running down the beach. But there's that element too, that here's then the Lord who is the Lord of life. And here's Moses and Elijah, two men that there's, you know, Moses died for sure, but there's an element to these things that it's different about them, right, you know, than other people in the Old Testament. There's something we said too that, you know, when we think of like kind of the arch prophet, you know, one of them, and then like as Moses, like Jesus, Matthew's gospel, where we see Jesus as Israel, you know, reduced to one. Too. So there's kind of, I think, that connection too, that here is, you know, here's Jesus as the fulfillment of not only the Law and Prophets, but here is Israel. I mean, he had that mention about his kingdom, like you asked that question about we'll see his kingdom, you know, right at the end of 16. In a sense, they're seeing the kingdom of God, right? The kingdom of God is in their midst here, even as Moses and Elijah pointed people to that kingdom, and, you know, and John the Baptist as well, but here he is. So I think there's a lot of that. And I think we can be okay of certain things of having different facets of that and still it being the same meaning. It's not like there's different contradictory things. And, you know, I'm one, you know, I've said on here before, I'm a systematician. So sometimes if things aren't really just, you know, this is what this is, this is what this is, I get a little nervous. And, you know, I'm not a huge, you know, if it's not specifically said a type in the scriptures, then I kind of, you know, dig in my heels on that sometimes. But we can use these things homiletically, at least, you sure. know, when we're preaching on this text in those ways. Is that yeah. pumping of what who they are? Well,
5: no, I think that's fair. I think that's yeah. fair, because I don't think we have to settle on, like, this is the only one that they're the only thing that their presence means. And to what you said, I consider myself a little more an exegete, paying, you know, the text of the scriptures, than a systematician. But all Lutherans, I think, are systematicians, at least in some sense, because we have things like the catechism and the confessions, mm-hmm. you know. And I've always felt that tension with the Transfiguration, particularly, that this event just resists all efforts to systematize it. I mean, there's just so many, again, facets, glimpses mm-hmm. of the light in this text that I've never fully been able to, and I don't think I ever will be able to, just systematize it and compartmentalize it and put each spot or each part of it in its own neat and tidy place.
6: Yeah. And maybe that's part of the point too.
5: Yeah.
6: I mean, we're taken up on the mountain, so to speak, you know, in this event too. And we're getting a glimpse of the Lord and his glory and now put that into words, right?
5: Yeah. Yeah. Okay. So we've got yeah. Moses and Elijah who are talking with Jesus. Then Peter wants to talk. Imagine that. Peter has talked in the last two texts. He talks again here. Here he says to Jesus, "Lord, it is good that we are here. If you wish, I will make three tents here, one for you and one for Moses and one for Elijah." And then the Father interrupts him in verse 5. I think Mark is the one that tells us Peter didn't know what he was talking about. We don't get that here, but it's pretty obvious that Peter's words are at least incomplete because God interrupts him. What is Peter's thinking seem to be?
6: Yeah. So Peter, you know, is he meaning well? I think he is, you know. I mean, and so just even take it for those, I mean, it's what, two clauses in Greek, I think, that just take this short thing of what he says that before he gets interrupted. Okay, Lord, he's calling him Lord because he's already confessed him as Jesus is the Christ, the Son of the living God. It's good to be here. Well, of course it's good to be there. You're in the presence of God. There's Moses and Elijah. Who wouldn't say that, right?
5: Right.
6: But he still is not fully thinking of what must happen. Mm. If it's good for them to be there and they stay there, then what can happen? Mm. The cross.
5: Right.
6: And that has to happen. So as good as it is, they have to come down because Jesus has to die. His glory is going to come through suffering and death and resurrection. So when he says that, and it's, I mean, the scriptures are funny. Like, they really are funny. And you can picture this too, like, of just Peter is doing this. He's excited almost, you know, you can kind of sense that. And God just like, I'm going to stop you there, Peter, right? Just stop, right? Just stop talking. And literally just listen to him.
5: Yeah. Yeah. That's right.
6: Be quiet, you know?
5: Yeah. I think the other thing, in addition to the, you know, it's good that we are here, there seems to be an error in Peter's thinking in the sense that, are we going to go back down or not? Jesus says you must. So that's an important thing. What you mentioned earlier about Moses and Elijah appear with Jesus, yes, but they are not transfigured like Jesus, I think is perhaps another mistake that Peter has. And again, I say that not because I would do any different, but that Peter says, I'm going to build three tents, one for you, Jesus, one for Moses, one for Elijah, as if they're all, you know, on the same playing field, when in fact they're not at all.
6: Mm-hmm. Yeah. Yeah. Yeah. And yeah. So it's Peter. It's just, we can all relate to Peter here.
5: Oh yeah.
6: Yeah, we can.
5: Maybe that's why, even though Peter's words here are not quite right, maybe that's why the Transfiguration hymn that I think I know best is "'Tis good, Lord, to be here," the one that echoes Peter's words, such that even if he didn't fully understand all the things that he was saying and had some misunderstanding, he wasn't all wrong either. Like, it is good to be with Jesus. It is good to go with him to the plain, though, as that hymn ends. And and that's where we'll be before we get to the end of the text. So Peter says what he does in verse 4, and then verse 5, one of the key verses in this whole section. While Peter's still speaking, a couple of things happen. Well, Matthew draws our attention again, idu in Greek, behold. He points out a bright cloud that overshadows all of them. And then he gives us the words of a voice from the cloud. This is my beloved son with whom I am well pleased. Listen to him. What's happening there in verse 5?
6: Sure. So we get not only is the son being revealed, but the father too. And in some ways, the spirit too, we see, right? Here's the word of God. But the cloud, I mean, mountain, cloud. I mean, cloud is another big Old Testament imagery. And what's the cloud often called? Glory cloud, right?
5: Yep.
6: And so we get that imagery of the temple. We get that imagery of the tabernacle. We get that imagery of the mountain, even Mount Sinai and the giving of the law. We get that image then too of what will come later with ascension, right? And as they're, you know, watching him, he's overshadowed by a cloud. So here a cloud overshadows them here, and they have this voice. And right away then too, it hearkens us back as well to the baptism of Jesus, very much saying that. So this vision before them is then unpacked by God himself too. Mm-hmm. He's revealed who he is as, you know, the Lord incarnate, God in the flesh, the one who shines, you know, with his own brightness and glory. And God also tells us then too exactly who he is. This is his beloved son. But he doesn't just leave it at that though too. Listen to him.
5: Yeah.
6: God isn't just there to say, hey guys, isn't this cool? No, listen to him. Stop your talking and listen to him. Mm. And just as he told you what he must do before you came up the mountain. And what is it, Luke or Mark? I keep forgetting which one that tells us Moses and Elijah, they were talking with Jesus about his departure.
5: Yeah, that's Luke.
6: Yeah, Luke. Yeah, for some reason in my mind with the Transfiguration, Mark and Luke, they just really blend together. I'm just so used to Matthew's account. But they've been talking about his departure, right? Listen to Jesus. Listen to him.
5: Yeah. Well, and I think specifically, you know, listen to him. Sure, listen to all the things that Jesus says. His words will never pass away. I mean, all the things that, you know, at the end of the gospel, you know, teach all the things that Jesus has commanded you. Listen to him. But especially in this context, listen to him about what he just said about the suffering, the death, and resurrection, which Peter didn't like in the previous chapter. The father comes along and says, no, you have to hear that. Listen to that. I mean, certainly listen to all of it, but don't miss that particularly.
6: Yeah. And there's an element too when he says, this is my son, my beloved son with whom I am well pleased. It's almost, you get this image, okay, you guys see this great sight before you. It's great, isn't it? Now listen to him what he must do.
5: Yeah.
6: You know?
5: Right. Yeah. So we have, again, that close connection between this text and the previous one, that the transfigured Jesus is going to be the crucified Jesus. Now, at this moment, they see this sight, the cloud overshadows, they hear the voice, and their reaction is exactly what it should be. Verse 6, they fell on their faces and were terrified. But then Jesus comes, he touches them, and says, rise and have no fear. Talk about the reaction of the disciples and Jesus' response.
6: Sure. So they're afraid. I mean, which is another understandable thing, right? All this is going on. You got interrupted by God. That's going to make you just a bit afraid. Right. I don't know about you, but God interrupts me. I'm shutting my mouth, you know?
5: That's right. The thunderclap during your sermon, you know, like just even though that's not the voice of God, even that's like, wait a second.
6: Yeah.
5: So imagine what Peter's
6: going to say.
5: Yeah, right.
6: But so they're afraid. And there's this element too of stop being afraid. That's what Jesus tells them, right? Stop being afraid. He comes over to them, but he comforts them. You know, he comes and rise and have no fear, right? Stop being afraid. And he touches them too, which I think is nothing insignificant too. So this one who was transfigured before them is also the same God who has the flesh to touch them. I mean, there is a sermon in and of itself with that too. In the Hammer of God, there's that famous story about, you know, transfiguration. It's one of my favorite ones. And lifting up their eyes, they saw Jesus only. Yeah. If you've never read the Hammer of God, read it. It's a great book. So there's this great words of comfort. So in the midst of fear, there's comfort. And it's not until later in Matthew's gospel where they hear this stop being afraid again. And it's Matthew 28. Mm. And it's when Jesus says to the women, stop being afraid. So here's the glory that's faded away now, but there's going to come another glory here in a few chapters. And it's after you've passed through death and now there's life eternal.
5: Yeah. Well, and so, and I love that, that the next time you hear Jesus say that is after his resurrection. Mm-hmm. And this is where what I was saying earlier, I think comes into play, that the transfigured Jesus, we need to understand that he is also the crucified Jesus. And see, there's a, like I've served in two churches now, one in Central Texas, one in Southern Illinois. And in both churches, we've had windows depicting the life of Christ. Mm-hmm. None of them have the picture of the transfiguration, but both of them had the picture of the ascended Jesus, which is kind of how I would imagine, you know, Jesus, something like that. But there's a key difference that if you were to picture the Jesus in his transfiguration and Jesus in his ascension or after his resurrection, there's a really key difference between those two that makes all the difference. And the difference is in the window of the ascension, Jesus has scars. He's got the scars on his hands, right? The same hands that touched them here without the scars later touched them. I mean, that's why, like, the crucifixion has to be a part of this, because without the crucifixion, this, you know, full stop, I mean, glory of Jesus unfiltered is only terrifying. Mm-hmm. It's only when you have the glory of Jesus crucifixion attached to it that this glory actually becomes a good thing for you and for me.
6: Right. And then the pronouncement of that too in the resurrection.
5: Yeah.
6: Yeah.
5: Yeah.
6: So, I mean, raised for our justification, there's that, as C.F.W. Walther says, the amen to the cross and in the resurrection. So now then, even on the other side, when they're afraid at the crucifixion then too. And so then it's after the resurrection, then even they're still afraid in the resurrection, but
5: sure.
6: Even those words of don't be afraid, you know, now as the Lord is the one who does bear the scars, the one who, you know, touches them, but he's also the one who is, now all things have been fulfilled and accomplished.
5: Yeah, yeah. So again, it's impossible to separate all these things that our Lord does for us. His transfiguration has to lead him to his cross, his resurrection, his ascension, and eventually his return in glory on the last day. At this moment, though, again, Peter, James, and John have fallen down in terror. Jesus touches them. He says, "Rise and have no fear." They look up and they saw no one but Jesus only. I too always think of that part of the Hammer of God, that book by Bo Geertz, in which that figures prominently there. They just see Jesus. After all of this, what do they need to get? Jesus only. I mean, that's a remarkable thing.
6: Mm-hmm.
5: Yeah. So then they come down the mountain, right? Which is what they have to do, as you pointed out. And it says, as they were coming down the mountain, Jesus commanded them, "Tell no one the vision until the Son of Man is raised from the dead." Like, why not? This was awesome. It was good. Why not tell anybody until the Son of Man is raised from the dead?
6: That's a great question. And this isn't the only time this happens in the Gospels too. That's something that's another, you know, I mentioned that people always ask about, you know, how did they know who Moses and Elijah were? But this is, I think, the other thing that really just jars people about the Transfiguration account or other things in the Bible, because they're like, well, I thought I'm supposed to tell people about Jesus, and Jesus tells them not to tell them about himself, right?
5: Right.
6: But it goes to what we've been talking to. It's not yet, right? There's still more to do. And because there's always this element of we want the glory without the cross. We don't want that call of Jesus even to take up our own crosses. We want, you know, we want the Jesus on the Mount of Transfiguration, not necessarily the Jesus of Good Friday. But so Jesus is telling them, guys, I'm going to send you out, but not yet, right? Not yet. We still have more to do.
5: Yeah. Well, and I think, in the full context of what we're reading here, the Father just said, listen to him. And he interrupted Peter to get those words in. It makes good sense now coming down from the mountain that Jesus says, hey, the time for your talking is not yet. This is still the time for your listening. You keep listening. I mean, it's almost like I know he doesn't say listen to me, but the fact that he says you don't talk yet right now, I think goes hand in hand with that thought of what the Father's just said.
6: Yeah, right, exactly. And in some ways, this is a terrible analogy, but it just popped into my head, so I'm going to say it anyways. But I mean, they're still learning too. And it's not that they stop learning even after Jesus has ascended, but as they're going to be sent out, they need to preach the whole message. Yeah. Right. I mean, when you're in seminary, you get really eager and you want to preach and stuff too. But sometimes there's nothing more dangerous than a first year seminarian.
5: That's right. This is kind of their first year seminary moment. You know, I think this command not to talk, and again, it does say until, so the time will come when this command ceases, right? Yeah. But it does match up well with the command not to speak in Matthew 16, verse 20, right? Don't say that he's the Christ yet, because they haven't reached the cross and the resurrection yet. And apart from that, as we've seen in the text immediately prior, the disciples are bound to get it, to mess it up, and to not preach the full glory of God, which has to include the crucifixion.
6: Right. And Matthew's gospel contains that thing too. When Jesus dies on the cross, it's the centurion at that point that he says, truly, this man was the Son of God.
5: Yeah.
6: Right. So there he makes that connection, right? And the death of Christ. And so there's this, you know, we've been talking how much all of these things are connected, but there is this happened in time too, right? So there is a sequence to these events. The cross happens after the transfiguration, even though there's that connection to it. And so for them, you know, as they're experiencing this, it's like, okay, guys, we'll get there. You know, we'll get there, but
5: that's right.
6: Just hold, hold on.
5: Right. So they hear Jesus' command and they ask a question. I think related. You know, they ask, well, then why do the scribes say that first Elijah must come? Perhaps the question is drawn from the fact that they saw Elijah with them on the mountain. Jesus has an answer. Talk about the question and what Jesus says about the Elijah to come.
6: Sure. So there was always this kind of this eschatological thought about Elijah coming kind of on the day of the Lord. You know, that was something even that as they mentioned, like the scribes and stuff, they taught this. And Jesus isn't necessarily disagreeing with that. He doesn't say, no, you're wrong. Or they were wrong. He's like, yeah, you're right. But I tell you that Elijah has already come, and they did not recognize him, but did to him whatever they pleased. So who is that Elijah? Well, they did just see Elijah, but who is the one who comes, you know, and Elijah's, you know, the promised Elijah, as the Old Testament ends, there's John the Baptist. And did he usher in the day of the Lord? Yeah, he did. Repent, for the kingdom of heaven is at hand. And behold, the Lamb of God who takes away the sin of the world. So and what did they do to him? They killed him. Yeah. So, I mean, so Jesus is like, yeah, they were right, you know, and look what happened. So these things are then, right? And then that's why then the text tells us what it does then too. Then the disciples understood that he was speaking about John the Baptist.
5: Yeah. And we had heard Jesus make that identification previously in Matthew chapter 11. After John had a question for Jesus that I think is related to the misunderstanding the disciples have been having in these chapters, you know, he had asked, are you the Christ? Or is there another one coming? You know, John had been suffering. He was in prison. Are you really the Christ if this is what your ministry is like? It's one that goes through the cross. And Jesus answered John, yes, I really am the Christ with those miracles, but the poor have good news preached to them. I think there's some parallels in terms of what John's, what I would say is his misunderstanding in chapter 11. We don't need to go back into there, but I think it's related to what's going on with the disciples here, such that their question is a natural one. And Jesus' answer once again points to the reality that, yeah, Elijah has come and look what happened to him, which means what I've been saying all along, look what's going to happen to me too. The Son of Man will have the same things happen.
6: Yeah, Jesus is really giving them a catechesis in the scriptures too, is what he's doing. I mean, he's unpacking, he's doing exactly what the Father said to do, listen to him. He's showing them here, just as God promised, you know, John the Baptist came, he pointed to me. Here's who I am, the one who fulfills all things. Here's what I must do, and we're going to do it. And, you know, so listen and, you know, and follow along. I mean, he's teaching them, you know, as he's doing all of this. But yeah.
5: So we've got about 4 minutes here. And as I mentioned earlier, the Transfiguration is one of those texts for me that just always ascends past what I think I'm going to get from it. There's always more in this text to learn, to rejoice in, to marvel at. Again, as we wrap things up this morning, Pastor, what do we do with this text? How does this influence us as Christians, strengthen our faith in the one transfigured in this text?
6: I think there's a lot to strengthen our faith in this text. But I think we first have to kind of go back to that the cross and glory are connected. You know, it's not the greatest of hymns, but, you know, in the cross of Christ I glory, right? You know, we hear that one in the hymnal, but there's something to that. But that suffering, the cross, glory, life, light, all of these things are connected. And where do we see it all come to a head? It's in Jesus. And the thing about Jesus then too is not only are these things all connected, and not only is Jesus then the one who reveals the divine glory of his of who he is as the Son of God and God in the flesh, but he's the God who also then comes over and touches the disciples and says, "Rise and have no fear." And for us, there's great comfort in that too, that even as we bear the cross, even as we suffer, even as our sin assails us, Jesus is the one who has come to us and says, "Rise and have no fear." And we see that connection then too, you know, as we gather on the Mount of Zion as his church, as the Lord has called us his own in baptism, as he's washed away our sins, as he's cleansed us, as we listen to him, you know, in his word, as we do kind of see the fulfillment of Peter, "Lord, it is good to be here," you know, as we gather in this place, and then we go down the mountain, we come out, departing in peace, but knowing that even as we pass through those times of cross and suffering, the glory is yet to come, that the day will come upon us too when God will actually tell us to rise as well, and that will be the glorious day of our resurrection, and no more fear, but only unveiled glory, and not just the glory of Jesus, but our glory, our eternal glory.
5: And maybe the hymn stanza to conclude with is, it's from there's probably more than this one, but this is the one that I thought of first. It's number 455 in Lutheran Service Book, "The Royal Banners Forward Go." Yep. Stanza 5 in that one says this: "O tree of beauty, tree most fair, ordained those holy limbs to bear, gone is thy shame, each crimsoned bough proclaims the King of Glory now," right? The cross proclaims the King of Glory, the one transfigured, the one crucified, the one risen, ascended, and the one who returns, Jesus Christ, our Lord and Savior. Pastor Andy Wright serves at St. John's Evangelical Lutheran Church and School in Topeka, Kansas. He's been helping us today to study Matthew chapter 17, verses 1 to 13. Pastor Wright, thanks for being our guest today.
6: Absolutely. Thank you very much.
5: I am your host here on Sharper Iron, Pastor Timothy Apple of Faith Lutheran Church in Godfrey, Illinois. 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Join us again tomorrow as we continue to read in Matthew chapter 17. In tomorrow's text, we will see what happens when Jesus and these three disciples get back down from the mountain. Thanks for spending the morning with us today. Talk with you again tomorrow.
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8: Psalm 19, 7 through 11. The law of the Lord is perfect, reviving the soul. The testimony of the Lord is sure, making wise the simple. The precepts of the Lord are right, rejoicing the heart. The commandment of the Lord is pure, enlightening the eyes. The fear of the Lord is clean, enduring forever. The rules of the Lord are true and righteous altogether. More to be desired are they than gold, even much fine gold, sweeter also than honey and drippings of the honeycomb. Moreover, by them is your servant warned. In keeping them there is great reward.

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2: Morality by popular opinion? 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One study found that people's views on being selfish change depending on how common the behavior is. They found that if everyone is being selfish, people didn't view it as negatively as if only a few people were doing it. The researchers argue that this shows how social norms change over time. But should our views about morality be determined by the majority? Oh no! Popularity doesn't determine morality. If we determine right and wrong, then it's merely based on our own opinion. And if my opinion differs from your opinion, whose opinion's right? We need to look to the firm foundation of God's unchanging word for our morality.
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4: Romans 5, 1 through 6. Therefore, since we have been justified by faith, we have peace with God through our Lord Jesus Christ. Through Him we have also obtained access by faith into this grace in which we stand, and we rejoice in hope of the glory of God. Not only that, but we rejoice in our suffering, knowing that suffering produces endurance, and endurance produces character, and character produces hope. And hope does not put us to shame, because God's love has been poured into our hearts through the Holy Spirit who has been given to us. For while we were still weak, at the right time Christ died for the ungodly.
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0: 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I'm Andy Bates.
1: And I'm Roy Askins, executive editor of The Lutheran Witness.
0: 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Live uncommon. We are recording at the LCMS convention in Phoenix, Arizona. All meetings require a form of order, and a meeting of this size requires serious structure and order. And the Convention of the Lutheran Church Missouri Synod employs the services of a professional parliamentarian. Today, we get to meet that individual. Our guest, Al Gage, he's current parliamentarian for the National Association of Parliamentarians, past president of the American Institute of Parliamentarians, and serving us at the LCMS convention. Mr. Gage, welcome.
2: Thank you. Glad to be here.
0: Give us your story, your background. How did you develop an interest in becoming a parliamentarian? What was that path to becoming a parliamentarian?
2: So I participated in parliamentary procedure contests in high school through the FFA, Future Farmers of America program, and went away from it for about 40 years. And the my daughter, when she came up through FFA, we participated in a contest called Ag Marketing, and I found out it was completely subjective. So I said, we have to find something else that I can help you with. And so she says, well, how about this thing called parliamentary procedure? And I said, well, I know a bit about that. And so I began coaching those teams. And I coached her team. They never actually did win state, but five members off of her team came back the next year in 2008, and we went and won state, and they won the national championship. As a result of that, I got to go back in 2009 to judge the national finals and met my very first professional parliamentarian. And they all looked at me and said, you have as much knowledge as we do. Why aren't you doing this for a living? And that was my path. That was the beginning of my path. I became credentialed first in 2010 and have worked at it professionally since around 2012, 2013.
1: Help us understand, Al, what is a parliamentarian and what is their role at any type of meeting?
2: So, quite contrary to what you hear about the parliamentarian in the House, U.S. House and U.S. Senate, they have actual authority there to actually make a ruling and generate a ruling. Mm-hmm. My capacity as a professional parliamentarian is purely advisory to the president. Mm-hmm. And as you saw the other day, I think it was Sunday. They're kind of running together now, if you mm-hmm. mind. he said, well, I'm going to ignore the advice of the parliamentarian. And he's perfectly okay to do that. And that was a very, very minor, you know, mm-hmm. disregard of my advice. But we're purely advisory on the wheels, on the rules. We have an absolute obligation to be neutral. Mm-hmm. It's an ethical part of our code of professional responsibility to be neutral. So I can't come into a meeting with a desired outcome. I'm not allowed to try to produce a desired outcome. Mm-hmm. So.
0: Parliamentarians chiefly use Robert's Rules of Order, correct? Are there other rules that are utilized by parliamentarians besides Robert's Rules of Order?
2: Well, they're going to think that I planted this question. So I am also on the authorship team for the most competing book for Roberts, which is called the American Institute of Parliamentarians Standard Code of Parliamentary Procedure. And nine of us rewrote a book that was originally written by Alice Sturgis. And it's used by a lot of the medical and dental fields. It's an easier, more modern version. Roberts can be pretty pedantic, and it says the word accept 12,000 times. So, but our book is more easy, a little bit more modern, not quite possibly as married to the original version of Roberts, which was written when everything was done on paper and pencil.
1: Help our audience understand, you know, we have congregations, they have congregation meetings, voters' assemblies, these type of things. And of course, I think oftentimes they'll pay some kind of lip service to following some type of rule of order like this. What's the value of having a rule of order like this? Why do we follow Robert's rules or this other, you know, a book of procedures?
2: Well, so if you go back to the original reason that Roberts wrote the book in the first place. Roberts was at that time, I believe, a major in the Army Corps of Engineers. He attended, of course, a church meeting.
1: Mm-hmm. Did he really?
2: That descended into absolute chaos. The story goes that he then went home and locked himself in a room for 12 days and wrote the book.
1: Having been to enough church meetings, I am not surprised.
2: I have, having written this book, and it took us about 2.5 years, that's a new level of angry right there for me. So, but the bottom line here is, he essentially codified what was fairly common practice in a lot of meetings and said, and you'll see this in a lot of meetings where they'll say, well, I thought the rule was this, and I thought the rule was that. He eliminated that with the generation of Robert's Rules of War. Very successful book, one of the most successful books of all time. But it helps the assembly stay on track. That there's an absolute set of rules. Now, that doesn't mean there's no gray areas in there. Mm-hmm. If there were no gray areas, you probably wouldn't need me, because most people can read the book and find the answer. But the book is so convoluted, it's hard to find the answer sometimes. So. Mm-hmm.

0: you know, literally having a heart attack on the floor and having the chairman, for all intents and purposes, pray the man back to life.
1: Wow.
0: Amazing story.
2: Wow.
1: In our conversation a little bit earlier, like yesterday, you mentioned you were up at 4 a.m. in the morning preparing. What does the day of a parliamentarian at a convention like this, what does the day look like for you?
0: So the, especially in this convention, because there's so much that has to be, we script everything, obviously. So there's so much that has to be updated from the day before. Script resolutions are passed or failed, they're no longer in the queue, so we have to adjust that script. The consent calendar has to be added, etc., etc. So that's what that's all looking about. I really, really like to have everything scripted for my chair. These chairs are not using the script because they've now, I like to teach it to my students that it's like a song. And once you learn the song, you can continue to repeat the refrains of the song. So they've gotten that part of it down. So all they need to know now, for the most part, is we're on resolution 901A. It's rinse and repeat from there. But in the beginning, you have to script everything. So there's that. There's, okay, what potential bylaws could come into play today? So, you know, it makes for long days. There's a lot of prep that goes into beforehand, probably more so than here. Yes, long days here, because your convention from 8 to 6 is a long day to begin with.
1: Right.
0: But hours and hours of prep time before we come to this convention. One of the hardest parts of my job is I'm doing the Lutheran Church this week. Next week, I'm doing another one. I have to be able to take all the bylaws that have accumulated in my little brain from this week, flush those out, and put those new bylaws in the network. That's the hard part. So, and we have tricks to do that. So,
2: How do you absorb all that information? I mean,
0: so we don't even know. The reality is, you don't.
2: Yeah.
0: Right. You can't absorb it all. So, what I do in my prep work is I go through the bylaws and highlight everything that I take Roberts as my base level of knowledge. Mm-hmm. Everything that in the bylaws that deviates from Roberts, which is perfectly fine.
1: Mm-hmm.
0: And I highlight that, and I try to memorize that. So,
1: gotcha.
2: You mentioned that early on, this was something that was important for your family, helping your daughter, I think, through through her experience on a team. And then you then pursued credentialing. What did that credentialing process look like?
0: So the initial credentialing from the National Association of Parliamentarians. The first one is a test. The second one is kind of a in-person performance of your ability to serve as a parliamentarian. That, to me, was not terribly challenging. It is. The pass-fail rate there is pretty significant. Mm-hmm. The second one for the other organization, the American Institute of Parliamentarians, which is now we're testing over 2, 3, or 4 books, different books on parliamentary procedure. The last one there, the CPP exam, I have had several doctors, lawyers, and dentists take that test and say it's the hardest exam they've ever taken. It's 45 minutes of oral theory followed by 45 minutes of you presiding live in front of people that likely wrote the book you're being tested on.
1: Oh, man.
0: Pretty intimidating. That is... If you get your CPP, in my opinion, you can, or you're one of the few people that can do this universally. So,
1: many, as I mentioned earlier, many of our congregations use Robert's Rules of Order to one degree or another. What advice do you have to congregations? We're talking assemblies where, you know, anywhere from, say, 10 to, say, a couple hundred people. What advice do you have to congregations who want to get the benefits of Robert's Rules of Order but don't want to have either a full-time parliamentarian or have can it read the entire book? How should they use it?
0: So, Roberts is all about fairness. All of the parliamentary authorities are all about fairness, right? So if you're not going to be able to stop in the middle of your meeting and go look up every rule every time, right? It's just not practical, right? So if it feels fair, it probably is within the rules, and if it doesn't, it probably isn't, if that makes sense. The general stuff

0: is some basic principles from Roberts is it's always harder to undo something than it is to do it the first place. That's a fundamental principle. There are several other fundamental principles. You can't trample on the rights of an individual member. I'll give you a perfect example. I can't vote to not allow you two to vote. Even by unanimous vote, I can't vote to not allow you. That's your fundamental right as a member. If those make sense. So.
1: Sure. How can one learn more about Robert's Rules of Order? How can that, for a congregation or for leaders in a congregation, what's your advice for learning Robert's Rules of Order?
0: So it's very, very tough. I'll retell the very first team I took to state. We had a motion to fix the time to which to adjourn, which creates an adjourn meeting. It doesn't adjourn the meeting. And my team was 10th to go, and they ordered pizza to the holding room because that's how long they were in there. And they passed the motion to fix the time to which to adjourn for right now and then adjourned. And we promptly got 10th place out of 10th place. So there's no place to really go and say, I can get that. I personally offer trainings for, you know, a group if that's what they, obviously not for free, but I offer trainings. The National Association of Parliamentarians and the American Institute of Parliamentarians both offer training, most of which is geared towards people trying to become parliamentarians. Mm-hmm. So it's probably above what the average assembly needs. Find a local parliamentarian and ask them to come train you. That's the best way. Or in my case, I'm almost entirely self-taught. Find a team and go coach them. You'll learn together, right? So
1: Al Gage, current parliamentarian for the National Association of Parliamentarians and past president of the American Institute of Parliamentarians, serving us at the LCMS convention. Thank you so much, Mr. Gage, for being our guest.
0: All right, thank you.
1: You've been listening to The Coffee Hour. I'm Eddie Bates.
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2: And I'm Roy Askins, Executive Editor of the Lutheran Witness.
1: And we are recording at the LCMS Synodical Convention in Phoenix, where the International Church Relations Conference is running concurrently. And joining us today, the Reverend Timothy Teuscher. He's President of the Lutheran Church Canada. Pastor Teuscher, thanks for joining us today.
9: Thank you for having me.
1: It is a delight to get to meet with you and so many presidents and bishops from Lutheran churches around the world. This one is particularly special to us, our neighbors to the north and partners who we've been serving alongside for many years. And so it's nice to have the opportunity to sit down and talk with you today. Tell us a little bit about where you get to live and serve as president. Where do you live and serve in Canada?
9: Our synodic office is in Winnipeg, Manitoba. And so that's where I'm located. Tell me a little bit more about the Lutheran Church Canada more broadly. I mean, where is it here as the LCMS? We tend to be kind of centrally located. We're all over. But where is the Lutheran Church Canada generally located and found?
10: Well, across the country. Pockets primarily in southern Ontario. Mm-hmm. Some of the congregations stretch back to late 1800s. A few were founding congregations of the Missouri Synod. Mm-hmm. And then a few in Manitoba and Saskatchewan. And then a pocket in Edmonton, Alberta, where there was a lot of German immigrants there.
1: What is the general landscape or outlook for religion in Canada today?
10: I think it's more in a downward slide than it is mm-hmm. in the United States, as far as less people going to church, mm-hmm. the church is closing, church's message is not only not acceptable, but even if some had to weigh, probably say proscribed.
9: Mm. Mm. We recently did, I think, an article on a recent legislation that passed in Canada about, was it related to hate speech? Is that correct?
10: Yes.
9: Tell us a little bit about that.
10: Well, it's not as drastic as some have made it out to be.
9: Okay.
10: It might end up being that way.
9: Mm.
10: But for it to go through the legislative process is very unlikely. We're part of a number of churches called the Evangelical Fellowship of Canada. 10, 12, 15 different church bodies that have the same position for moral and ethical issues. And that organization deals primarily with government officials and recommendations before courts and so forth.
1: You mentioned earlier that some congregations of the Lutheran Church Canada were initially Lutheran Church Missouri mm-hmm. Synod congregations. Tell us a little bit about the history and the formation of Lutheran Church Canada.
10: There were three districts in Canada of the Missouri Synod.
9: I didn't know that.
10: Ontario District, the Manitoba-Saskatchewan District, and the Alberta-British Columbia District, as well as congregations in Northwest Ontario that were part of the Minnesota North District, and then a few congregations that were part of the English District and the SCLC or Slovak District. So LCC in the late 1980s, with the encouragement and blessing of the Missouri Synod, formed Lutheran Church Canada from those congregations.
9: Okay. Tell us a little bit about, I believe you have a seminary. St. Catharines.
10: We have two, actually.
9: Oh, really?
10: One in St. Catharines, Ontario.
9: Okay.
10: Which is stone's throw from Niagara Falls.
9: Oh, that'd be beautiful, imagining.
10: And another in Edmonton, Alberta.
9: Tell me about students. What does the student body look like?
10: They're very small. We have probably 8 to 10 students in each seminary at present time. Although the last few years has seen a little uptick of young men coming into our seminaries. Now, some might wonder why we have two small size. The problem is geography. There's no Midwest in Canada, so that makes it challenging that way.
1: How are you able to serve, how are the congregations of the Lutheran Church Canada able to serve their communities in their context with the love of Christ? What does that look like across Canada? Yeah.
10: Well, a lot of them are struggling with mm-hmm. size, decline of numbers, which isn't too surprising these days. But there are some that have increased day schools or even looking at starting parochial schools is the primary thing. And we're trying to get emphasis, theological emphasis and training of people just to be able to share the gospel mm-hmm. in the course of their station in life.
9: Mm-hmm. What sort of programs are you working on to help with that? I mean, that sounds like a phenomenal thing. So you're developing some programs to help with this kind of personal witness.
10: I don't know if I'd call it programs. Just reset emphasis, mm-hmm. primarily catechesis mm-hmm. Mm-hmm. of people. I think a big problem is the theological education of our own people that mm-hmm. needs to be increased.
9: Okay.
10: And once they're comfortable in the catechism, they can talk to people about the Christian faith and life.
11: Yeah, people have asked, well, how do I talk about the faith? I said, well, you memorize the catechism as a young child, yes. Right? Somebody asks about God, and you can say, here's what I believe about God.
10: Right. Yeah, yeah. So that's one of our emphases, is to increase in our congregations the catechesis.
1: Now, I understand your term is coming to a close at the end of this month. How long have you been serving as president of the Lutheran Church Canada?
10: 8 years.
1: And what is the, you know, our convention cycle is a triennium. We have a three-year cycle. What is that like for
10: Lutheran Church Canada? We changed ours a few years ago to a four-year cycle.
11: We would probably like to do that also.
10: And we also, there had been some issues and concerns. And so we have regions, not districts.
11: Oh, okay.
10: But the regions, the three regions, aren't incorporated. So there's no, like, district conventions. There's just one synodical convention every 4 years with all delegates from all the congregations in attendance.
11: But where did you serve before? Give us your story of how you became a pastor and eventually president of the Lutheran Church Canada.
10: Well, I grew up in the U.S. My dad was a pastor, North Dakota and Nebraska. Then after graduation from University of Nebraska, I went to Concordia Seminary in St. Louis. Graduated there in 1980.
11: Oh, wow. They were probably still adjusting, I'm assuming. Yeah.
10: Yes, it was. Yeah. It was an interesting time.
11: Yeah, yeah.
10: And my first call out of the SEM was to a congregation in suburban Toronto.
11: Okay.
10: And I've been up in Canada ever since.
1: What would you say is the most unique thing about the Lutheran Church Canada? Now, having been in the United States and the Lutheran Church Missouri Synod, now serving in Lutheran Church Canada for some time, what would you say is unique about it?
10: One thing I would say is more of a family atmosphere, partly because we're smaller, and so people know each other all across the Synod. So you good communication in that regard.
11: Mm. You've kind of said, you know, of course, size is one of the challenges Lutheran Church Canada faces. What would be some of the challenges? Obviously, a family atmosphere is a great joy and a great blessing. Yeah. What would be some of the challenges that the Lutheran Church Canada faces?
10: Well, one, of course, is living in a secular, even anti-Christian society, where people, you know, the average church attendance is lower than it is in the States. And it's, I think, the next generation. It's teaching the children and reaching out into the community.
1: What's your takeaway from the LCMS convention and the International Church Relations Conference going on this week? Wrapping up your term as president of Lutheran Church Canada, what's your takeaway from all of this?
10: Well, the International Relations Committee gathering is very good for, surprisingly, like, we're one of the largest church bodies in that group. And so a lot of the churches are very small. Mm-hmm. You might be talking 10, 12 congregations. And so it's very good for the brotherhood that we're in this together and that they're not alone and that we're all on the same page theologically. Mm-hmm. It's probably the most important thing to maintain that.
11: Indeed. If there's something we can here in the Lutheran Church Missouri Synod down here in the U.S., are there some things we can keep in our prayers for you and the Lutheran Church Canada as you look to whatever your next step in life is, but also for the church body itself?
10: Well, prayer for our leaders, our newly elected president, and that we would continue to maintain the preaching of the word and the administration of the sacraments in its truth and purity, no matter to many or to few.
1: Our guest today, the Reverend Timothy Toyser, President of the Lutheran Church Canada. Thank you so much for spending this time with us here.
10: Thank you very much.
1: You've been listening to The Coffee Hour. I'm Andy Bates.
11: And I'm Roy Askins.
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5: 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The hymn is number 683, Jesus, Thy Boundless Love to Me. The text is 1 Corinthians chapter 6, verses 15 through 20. The Reverend Sean Denzer is preaching. 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We now join the live service.

A reading from 1 Corinthians, the 6th chapter. Brothers, do you not know that your bodies are members of Christ? Shall I then take the members of Christ and make them members of a prostitute? Never. Or do you not know that he who is joined to a prostitute becomes one body with her? For as it is written, the two will become one flesh. But he who is joined to the Lord becomes one spirit with him. Flee from sexual immorality. Every other sin a person commits is outside the body, but the sexually immoral person sins against his own body. Or do you not know that your body is a temple of the Holy Spirit within you, whom you have from God? You are not your own, for you were bought with a price. So glorify God in your body. O Lord, have mercy on us.

In the name of the Father, and of the Son, and of the Holy Spirit. In our time, the sins against the sixth commandment appear spicier, but they really are much more pathetic and boring than ever, because they're on your phone before or maybe after work. They're in your car. They're on the radio. They're out in broad daylight. And as the perversions are normalized, they become boring. I think the last boundaries have to be falling, right? I had always assumed that cheating was the last hurdle, because surely everyone knows or can at least imagine how terrible it feels to be betrayed, to be betrayed by somebody that you loved. And you wouldn't want that. But now, even shame and betrayal and anger are being brought into what passes for intimacy today. And this too is contrary to what God would have for us. Realize that people are borrowing feeling and emotion now from other sources to bring into the act of a husband and a wife, because the act itself has now become so uninteresting to them. And the younger generations apparently aren't even bothering with it in many cases. For them, Paul's admonition is very different. Do you not know? No, they might not know that their bodies are to be temples of the Holy Spirit either. But they know that doing that might not be worth risk, danger, or hurt. And so they've adopted the position that some of the Corinthians had, whom Paul addresses in the next chapter right after our scripture today. Now, concerning the matters about which you wrote, it is good for a man not to have any relations with a woman, ever. Paul's response is to qualify, which was his own wish, that all would be celibate as he was, but because of temptations, he says, not as a command, but according to God's calling, each should have his own wife or his own husband and not resort to sad, sterile, perhaps digital, but seemingly safe alternatives. But how lame is that? Compare that to the ancient world where sex was divine. It was not only itself a sort of worship experience, but

0: is to kind of meet the needs of our community, in which definitely wants the entrance of our school to be kind of fortified and maybe a little bit nicer of a meeting place too. Sure. But also wanting the movement between the church and the school to be accessible, which is very much who we want to be as a people, thinking about, we've got these steps there. And if you need something, mm-hmm. you could just kind of go outside and around. Well, that's not really a kind way to think about those who maybe have needs of wheelchairs or walkers, or maybe even have a broken ankle and be on crunches for a minute. So we're going to have a ramp there so that everyone can come to the house of the Lord. So that's definitely been our focus over the last year or so, and this summer, all that's been happening. So yeah, a lot of things are going on all at once, but now it's great to know in the next couple weeks, it will all kind of be done. So that's crazy.
1: That is great. You know, and it can be, it doesn't have to be, but it can be a lot of stress on a congregation, a building project, because while certainly people are excited, you also have to deal with contractors, and those contractors have to deal with their subcontractors, and oh my goodness. So, you know, extra measure of God's grace hopefully is bestowed upon you guys as y'all finish that up. But it sounds like it's going to be great.
0: Brother, it will be great.
1: You're talking about building up. Today, we're going to be talking about tearing down, talking about the whole city coming down. That's the topic for today. The great city Nineveh is going to be under siege today. Before we get into any of that, though, and before we open up the word, Pastor, would you lead us in a word of prayer?
0: Yeah, let us pray. In the name of the Father, and of the Son, and of the Holy Spirit. Amen. Oh Lord, you speak, and we are called by your holy word to listen. There are many times that we want to speak and we want to be the noise that fills the earth, and yet you humble us. Here in this word, you have humbled Nineveh, the proud and boastful nation that spoke of their greatness and pronounced their eternal status, and yet your word declares that they will come and have come to an end. Yet when you speak these things, you also speak to us a word of comfort. So comfort us with this word, that the nations of this world, they rise up, they terrorize, they scare, and yet you, O Lord, have sent your Son, the true King of all. So comfort us in the knowledge that he has broken the scepter. He now rules and reigns over all things. So be with us and remind us that you are the Lord. So comfort and calm us in the midst of every change that happens in our lives, to know that you rule and reign over all things through your Son, our Lord Jesus Christ, who lives and reigns with you in the Holy Spirit, one God, now and forever. Amen.
1: Amen. Well, before we pick up with chapter 2, let's look a little bit at what happened last time on Thy Strong Word. So Pastor Mark Dewar walked us through Nahum chapter 1, and the book opened with a double heading, an oracle concerning Nineveh, the vision of Nahum of Elkosh, and then a century and a half after Nineveh repented at Jonah's preaching, cruelty was there. It was back and forth, and God is responding to it. And the chapter begins with who God is, jealous and avenging, slow to anger, great in power, but

0: about it, and all this beautiful imagery. And that's where we're going to pick up today, Pastor, that you know, the vision behind the good news arrives, and Judah watches Nineveh fall, and they're doing all this years before it happens. And that's where we're going to get we're way after the event, of course, but we're getting it as a preview in the same way they would have in this prophecy.
1: Yeah, amen to that. And it's interesting to note the Masoretic text, the Hebrew Bible, would have started chapter 2 at verse 15. So I'm thankful that you at least mentioned it, but maybe we can even read it as we head into chapter 2. It's interesting, you know, as with understanding chapters and verses that are not original to the prophet didn't say, you know, chapter 2, behold upon the mountains, you know, he just yeah. proclaimed. We add chapter headings to help us to navigate as we're having this study to say, okay, well, this is where we're at. Turn to this page, turn to this chapter, turn to this verse. But we can differ on that. And so it's interesting to see the our English our Old Testament starts chapter 2, verse 1, but the chapter 2, verse 1 would have been chapter 1, verse 15. So it's interesting to mark that transition where it starts off, they would have started off with the good news to Judah in the midst of all the bad news. Bad news for Nineveh. We have to be reminded that this is actually good news. And Nahum, as you, I'm sure, talked about yesterday, that name means comfort. The comfort of the Lord, the comfort of Yahweh. God, in the midst of saying something that really doesn't sound very comforting at all, and it is not comforting to Nahum, is speaking amazing, comforting word to Judah. The oppressor, the enemy, is going to be brought down, and they are being surrounded and protected. So, yeah, it's good to be reminded of that as there's bad news for the people who are being harassed and scared and even surrounded and you know, oppressed and having to pay tribute and all the rest. They're receiving amazing good news.
0: It's almost as though, Pastor, the Bible speaks, I think I'm going to coin a phrase here, in both law and gospel. Right? You can attribute that to me at home, folks. No, but I mean, yeah, but I love this. Verse 15, and you're right, the chapter divisions, the versification of the Bible. One thing I've often talked to folks about when we talk about this very subject is you can't do anything with the Bible without it being an interpretation. So if you translate it from its original languages into a different language, you have to. It's not just looking it up in the dictionary and finding the right gloss. Not too long ago on a Free Text First Friday of this month, actually, we had the Lutheran Heritage Foundation, one of their directors here, and he was talking about, you know, the challenges of translating. You have to sort of make decisions sometimes about how to render something, how wooden or how much to paraphrase it to get the sense across. And the versification is really no different. I mean, do you begin with the good news? Do you end with the good news? I like to think verse 15 is what we might want to call a hinge verse. It almost belongs in both places because you want, if you really are going to divide it up in chapters and read it that way, you want to end one with this, behold, this good news, reminiscent of Isaiah, and you also want to begin the next one with it. So I think it's a great idea. In fact, I'm going to go back a little further and I'm going to start with 13 and then read into our text a little bit. So, I mean, I keep wanting to go back and back and back. That's the thing, right? I have to stop at 13. Here we go. And now I will break his yoke off you and will burst your bonds apart. The Lord is in saying here. And then Nahum picks up, Yahweh has given command about you. No more shall your name be perpetuated from the house of your gods. I will cut off the carved image and the metal image. I will make your grave, for you are vile. Oof. But verse 15, behold, the mountains, upon the mountains, the feet of him who brings good news, who publishes peace. Keep your feasts, O Judah, fulfill your vows, for never again shall the worthless pass through you. He is utterly cut off. Now chapter 2, the scatterer has come up against you. man the rampart.

0: Watch the road. Dress for battle. Collect all your strength. For Yahweh is restoring the majesty of Jacob as the majesty of Israel, for plunderers have plundered them and ruined their branches. All right, just a few verses in, just actually literally two into chapter two here. So yeah, it's very much a hinge verse. It kind of ends the bad stuff with the promise of peace, and then it begins the bad stuff with the promise of peace. But this gospel, even though it may not predominate in number of words, the fact that God is on their side, that really is what makes something gospel, not just good news, things are going to be better, or good news, this too shall pass, but rather that God is for them.
1: Yeah, and the good news, oh, often it's kind of like, we talk about it a lot with the New Testament epistles, you know, we talk about it as like a mirror reading. So almost, you almost have to kind of think about a mirror reading of law to Nineveh, to the Assyrians, is in a mirror, a gospel message to Judah. So when he tells Nineveh and the Assyrians that their name will not be perpetuated, their name will not continue, that is a great news for the name that's been placed on you. Because you have not received the name, and I know we're talking about Nineveh and Assyria, but for us as Revelation looking forward people, that name of the nations, Babylon, right? It's when I read Nahum, I cannot but think about Revelation. It's very much in that same vein for me. So that name that was put on them, that name that they thought is so great, that name comes to an end. But there is then a name that will never come to an end, the name of Yahweh, the name of our Lord Jesus, the name of Father, Son, and Holy Spirit that you received in baptism, which is great news. That's great news, because that means that you who are kept in the name and by the name, you won't be brought to ruin. So as we hear this and we hear of ruin and destruction, that's not preached to you, because you don't see your strength or your peace or your security in the nations. You have an eternal nation. You have an eternal kingdom that you look towards. You are a Christian, and that's your citizenship. So the opposite of that is great news. So, you know, here God is creating this picture of the battlefront that is beyond maybe the scope or the horizon of the people in Judah, which is true historically, right? Historically, the battle is going to happen in Nineveh, and that capital city is going to fall, and their empire is going to be turned over to Babylon, that God is actually using and raising up to judge the Assyrians and then to judge Judah. But, you know, you'll get there in other books, right? Here we're dealing with Nineveh and Assyria, and their judgment is beyond the scope or the ability to see from the walls of Judah. So they're going to look out and they're like, man, our oppressor, they're so bad, and they're such a great, horrible nation in that sense of greatness, strength. And when they take over cities and nations, they behead people, they fillet people, they put people on pikes and spears, and they do horrible things to those who are in those cities. And this is bad, bad news for us. And yet, when the messenger comes from the battle, he comes bringing good news. Yeah, blessed are the feet who bring good news. And this is great news, that the oppressor, the enemy has been destroyed. And the fact is, the people haven't lifted a finger. They haven't done the fighting. They've been kept safe behind the walls of their God, behind the walls of Judah, and they're safe, and God has done the fighting for them. Isn't that something?
0: I love it, because first of all, too, you have this imagery of the scatterer, and the way you've described it, and rightly so, is that was the Assyrians. I mean, the Assyrians were the scatterers of nations. They were the ones who would come in and kind of like the Romans later and the Babylonians to come and, well, also probably during this time too. They're really good at this. Frankly, better than the Israelites. The Israelites literally only continue to survive because of God. And I think that's on purpose. I mean, you could feel free to disagree with me. I'm not saying that they were inept, but I'm saying God was with them. And that's the point. But I love this imagery in verse 1 of chapter 2 already. The scatterer has come up against you. Well, the you is the scatterer. So who's the, I think scatterer should perhaps be capitalized here. It's God who's come up against you, you scatterer. So there's a lot of irony here, but I don't know. I kind of have to laugh a little bit because if we read scatterer as God, Yahweh has come up against you. So go man the ramparts, go watch the road, dress for battle, collect all your strength. I mean, God's going to prevail. He already said, I'm going to make your grave for you are vile in the previous chapter. So Pastor, it's just, I don't know. I don't know if it's supposed to be humor, but it is a little humorous. It's at the very least irony here that God's saying, you know what? You guys need to get ready because I'm coming.
1: Yeah, I read it the same way that you do. I think reading verse 1, that God is a scatterer who is a come against the Assyrians is the proper way of reading it. And the, I don't know if humor is the right way or the sarcasm is dripping here in its judgment, because especially if you read some of the snippets of the arrogance of the Assyrian kings over time, where they would mock the people of God or mock other nations and be like, hey, if you need some horses, I got them for you. You know, if you've got enough people to put on them, let's make this a better fight. And it's like, oh boy, heads up, man. And so here now God's like, hey, you think you're pretty mighty. Time for battle. It's time to go. And I'm the one coming against you. And it's like, oh my goodness. If they really knew the truth, they would have repented long ago like they did. But now their strength and their might and God's blessing. I mean, it's almost like God's blessing. The devil has tempted them to think it's by their own strength that they've done this. And yet it's been by God's doing. God had opened the doors for them. God had used them and blessed them in mighty ways against the northern kingdom to expand their horizon. Yes, he kept Judah safe from them. He kept his promises and Judah, and yet they bypassed Judah so many times, and that's kind of in that verses that we have there, to go all the way to Egypt and take over and to go down and to kind of take over the main known world at this time. Now, this is the first superpower of this area. Mm-hmm. And yet they then let behind Jonah's call to repentance and the humbling that the word of the Lord brought them before, and now their successes, which they probably would have rejoiced in, is a thing that curses them, you know, because they then see in it their own strength, their own hope. They fear, love, trusted, you know, it became a god to them. Their successes was the thing that they desired even more than the one who gave them success. So now that one comes against them.
0: I get this imagery and it's a little silly, but I think of like this, you know, road rager, and he's just driving behind this guy and he's causing all kinds of problems. And then when they finally pull over, the guy he was hassling gets out and he's like 7 foot tall and 300 pounds of protein, you know, and this is God sort of stepping up to the people. And as someone whose love language is indeed sarcasm, I love it when we see this in the scripture, because I think it's trying to communicate with us on our sort of basal instincts. We really do want to take credit for all of our successes. We want to blame others for all of our failures. This is sort of the default, I'm saying, of course. And then this is Nineveh. They had this opportunity to be a superpower for the Lord. And yet their own success, and we're interpreting a little bit, but their own success at the very least is part of what has led them astray. Pastor, you and I are blessed by God to live in probably the world's greatest superpower currently. Do you see a danger in us as a society in going this way? I not in a very negative way, but in a contemplative way, I often think of Babylon and Assyria and our own nation. And I don't say that in a bad way, but there are dangers.
1: There definitely are. And I think one of the things is, you know, we don't want to be in a place where, yes, there is a separation from church and state, but the same God is over all. So we don't want to live in a false political thought that God is just over the church and the state is the state, and that's totally different. God's not over them. They get to do whatever they want. No, the same God is God of all. Yes, they have different purposes. They have different charges. The state is not called to bring about God's word of grace and mercy, but they are called to order and to bless good and to punish evil. And they're not called to punish good and bless evil. And that is a judgment against all of us, right? Whether you're in the state or in the home. So, yeah, I mean, if you're in government and you are oppressing what is good and right and praising what is evil, yeah, this word is against that name of whatever you're worshiping there, that name will not last forever. And I think, you know, as we're looking at this text, and I was thinking about the same kind of things, one of the things that we could do to apply it to today is, yeah, it's not about Israel today. That nation right. is not the Israel that our Lord is talking about. The church, his faithful people, are. So if there are nations actively oppressing the church and being harassing to the church and attacking the church, and obviously we're not talking about just buildings, we're talking about people. Right. People are the church, and the proclamation where the word of God and his gifts are given, that's the church. Well, then this word is really against them. And wherever that is, I'm not going to say I'm telling you this is that nation or that. I'm saying wherever that's happening, that this word is against that, it will not last forever. And that Babylon, that Assyria, that Nineveh, that stronghold who thinks it's so great that it can even oppress God and his people, God says, you want to fight, then let's fight. But His fighting is not fair. He is God of all. And we have to see God has actually already won that battle through the death and resurrection of his son. That battle has already been won. And we can see it even in scripture. We'll have a time to hopefully make that clear. But yeah, that sense of that image, that kingdom, that's already fallen. We already, as the church, we don't even, man, that's going to be a great day. No, it's already today by faith, and we'll see it in his revelation, in his revealing when he comes.
0: Well, definitely put a pin in that, because right now we're at the end of verse 2. Nahum, the prophet, is seeing this vision, Nineveh on the verge of being besieged by the Lord himself, and he sees it being a decisive and rapid conquering, and the same thing, right? It's as Nineveh is seen being destroyed or being besieged in Nahum's vision, it is as good as gold, right? It's already done in his mind because of the prophetic word. For us, though, we even get to look back, and it's not about future prophecies, but rather, as you've been saying, a present reality. So, folks, we're going to take a break, but we're going to pick up with the rest of Nahum chapter 2 on the other side of these short messages. So stay with us. Don't go anywhere. This is Thy Strong Word.

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0: Welcome back, dear saints, to Thy Strong Word. I'm your host, Pastor Phil Boo. We're joined this morning by the Reverend John Shank. He's pastor at Trinity Lutheran Church in Edwardsville, Illinois. We are in Nahum chapter 2, and the prophet is showing Judah through this vision, and God, of course, through the prophet, the fall of Nineveh before it happens, of course, and the assault is about to begin. But before we get into it, if you'd like to add something to the conversation, please email me, thystrongword@kfuo.org. All right. So let's pick up with, I'm going to read verses 3-8, and we'll see what we have. The shield of his mighty men is red. His soldiers are clothed in scarlet. The chariots come with flashing metal on the day he musters them. The cypress spears are brandished. The chariots race madly through the streets. They rush to and fro through the squares. They gleam like torches. They dart like lightning. He remembers his officers. They stumble as they go. They hasten to the wall. The siege tower is set up. The river gates are open. The palace melts away. Its mistress is stripped. She's carried off. Her slave girls lamenting, moaning like doves and beating their breasts. Nineveh is like a pool whose waters run away. Halt, halt, they cry, but none turn back. All right, that's the end of verse 8. Just a few verses, but a ton of imagery in those few verses. And beginning with this color red, Pastor. The color red, flashing metal, cypress spears. He's painting us certainly the picture here.
1: Yeah, and the picture is one of the battle, right? And God is calling up, he's mustering his troops, and we know historically this will be the Babylonian army and all those who are with Babylon and they will attack and they will do just this. They will take over, they will destroy. And the one, I mean, are they going to be wearing red and scarlet? Is that the sign of the nation, or is this the blood that will be spilled that day? I mean, one could take it either way, but there will be it'll be so devastating that the ground will literally shake in the streets because of the chariots that are running through them. So there is a historicity that makes the repeated reality even more terrifying. So we could look at it and say, well, this is kind of picturesque of what happens to all the nations, all. And again, in the New Testament, in Revelation, it's not Nineveh the Great, even though it talks about Nineveh being a great nation or a great city. It uses Babylon to be the type or the picture of opposition, right? So the great opposition is Babylon, and this is always set against God's holy city. So you have the two cities. You got Babylon, and you've got the eternal Zion or Jerusalem, Christ's kingdom, right? The people of Israel, the eternal Israel. So it's talked about in different ways or used different names, but the imagery is the same. And Babylon will be overthrown. And so if we put our hope in the state, whatever that state is today for wherever someone might be listening around the world, right? If you really think, if we get this government structure right, if we could just figure out the right person to be in charge, we need a guy, we need a girl, we need this king, we need a democracy, we need a republic, we need a whatever it is, communist state. If we could all just pool our resources together, all of that hope will come to an end. That will all be overthrown. And even in here, it starts the first picture of it. It comes again in chapter 3, which also comes up in Revelation. This mistress, this harlot, or in chapter 3, this whore, and in Revelation 2, she draws people to put their hope and their desire in the power of the state, and even worship the state. And here she is stripped down, carried off, enslaved, the one who thought she would be the it, right? Yeah, false worship. is going to be obviously an a continual problem for us as fallen mankind until Christ finally puts an eternal end to it, right? We have true worship. We have the true bride of Christ. The church turns not people away from Jesus, but and not even to her as their hope, but to him. That's what the church is. We hope, we look towards Christ. Yes, there's all this struggle all around, but if we keep our eyes on him, even as the struggle will continue, we know we walk above. We walk above the fray. We continue on. And so all this destruction is happening, but the people of Judah were like, oh, yeah, that's what the world is happening out here, but we've got peace in Christ. We got peace in the promise. Now they're looking forward to Christ historically, but they have that promise already. We look back to all that Christ did through his passion, and yet we're looking forward to the revealing on the last day of all that is being prophesied, even here. Even though we know it happened historically, this happened in Nineveh, but we can also see it as a picture of that final day judgment, which happened at the cross, and will be finally seen when Jesus comes on the last day.
0: You mentioned something earlier that I think is worth making extremely clear, just in case people missed it, and that this isn't the people of Israel fighting. This is, as you made very clear, the Babylonians fighting against the Assyrians, and the Babylonians will also be nemeses to the Israelites too. And so it talks as though, well, no, it doesn't talk as though, it tells us directly that God is behind all of this. He's using these what will soon to be enemy forces. It's probably just worth highlighting, though, how God uses even those who may position themselves against us, but he's still in charge. I mean, you know, and I think we made that clear, but I wanted to highlight that because I think that's what's hard to get our minds around is how God is working through these people who don't even put their faith, hope, and trust in him.
1: Yeah. And this happens, I mean, in small ways in our own life, you know, the thing that I could foolishly or horribly curse God for, you know, the struggle in my life, he is seeing things so much bigger than me. I was talking to someone even the other day, and they were talking about someone who had been bitten by a spider, and it was during COVID, and needed to come in and see the doctor, and the doctor then noticed, hey, there's actually this other issue, and they needed surgery. And it's like, wow, this is kind of amazing. You know, you'd probably be like 2 minutes before would have been like, I can't believe the Lord would let me be bit by a spider and all this stuff. But the thing that we're upset about shows us that God is going to use all things for our good. And way bigger picture, even those that are opposing and that attack the church, God is going to use all of that for our eternal good. How does that work out today? I don't know. Right. I don't know. But I do know him, right? So I don't know how the struggle of my day today, or the cancer, or the issue, or the work thing, or even just the oppression of the oppressor is good for me at all. I can lament today in the struggle, and that is good. Cry to Lord, Lord, have mercy. But know that he does use all these things for our eternal good. And may we be comforted, Nahum, may we be comforted in the message that knows that all this comes to an end. And he is above it all. He is sovereign. He is over all. So that those who would boast and speak of their greatness over God, they will be greatly humbled. But we who humble ourselves before the Lord, you will be exalted. And you see this in your day today, because you are exalted to his table. You're called up, take a seat here. Let me feed you. Let me wash you. Let me serve you. That's God serving you. God, the eternal God, serves you, right? And on the last day, he does this eternally. So yeah, we see it in many and different various ways, which totally comforts us for us today. How does that work out today? I can't tell you that. I can't tell you that, how that's going to work out today. But I do know the one who works everything out through his son. So let's go to him. Go to him in times of trouble. Cry out to him. Lord, have mercy. Lord, save me. And know that he is mighty to save. For he has, right?
0: Let's look at verse 5. So verse 5, as we get this scene, the shield of his mighty men is red, whether they're all wearing red because they're trying to induce fear into the hearts of their enemies, or whether these are the people who are covered in blood, or maybe they're covered in the blood of their enemies. You know, you talked about a few options. Chariot warfare. All of this is very consistent with what we would expect during this time period. In fact, probably very consistent with the way the Assyrians would have attacked their enemies. Verse 5 stood out to me kind of, I don't know, it just threw me off. Verse 5, it says, he remembers his officers. They stumble as they go. They hasten to the wall. The siege tower is set up. So, you know, they're getting ready to siege, go over the wall. But he remembers his officers. The notes that I read just kind of say, well, the Assyrian king is summoning his officers. That's what Luther seems to think. And by the time he remembers them, it's too late. I don't know. Did you find anything about that at all, though, to enlighten us on that?
1: Yeah, I think if we keep reading it the same way as the first verse, I think that's helpful, right? Where the plunderers get plundered, the scatter gets scattered, right? These officers who think of them so greatly and do amazingly evil things, right? God has caused them to be officers over other nations. Now they're not just officers over cities of their own country. They're officers over all these other nations, and they do horrible things. People can look up, hey, how the brutality of the Assyrians, and it is incredible, but God remembers them. And that, I mean, it is amazing, comforting for the church to be remembered by God, because he remembers us in the fact that Christ forgives, restores his grace, his washing us clean. He remembers you in his mercy, but he also remembers them in the judgments that they did to others. So if that's how you want, and you said it so greatly, right? Just think about how they waged war, how they lived by the sword. Now that sword has come against them. And think about, I mean, it talks about the siege tower set up. Oh, that's not good for those inside the city, right? this gate is melting away. The things that they thought were their hopes, their protection, even against God, who had been in the city through his word, through Jonah, calling them to repent. They don't need to repent anymore. Look how great they are. They don't need to fear the day of the Lord anymore, because we've got all these protections. It all melts away. It all melts away.
0: It wasn't too long ago that we covered Obadiah in the selected minor prophets. Now, Obadiah was speaking about the Edomites, the descendants of Esau, but what you just said and what was being said here in Nahum brings my mind to Obadiah. Verse 15 of Obadiah, it says, for the day of Yahweh is near upon all the nations. As you have done, it shall be done to you. Your deeds shall return on your own head. And so we talked about that a little bit, about, you know, is this just God being vindictive? You know, oh, whatever you do, I'm going to rub your face in it. Of course, that's not the nature of God. This is justice. And do unto others as you would have them do unto you takes on pretty fresh meaning when you consider who told us that and what he is capable of.
1: Yeah. You know, the thought of, well, what about this one people group who never heard of the word of the Lord? Well, we know that Assyria has received the word of the Lord. They had been called to repentance. They did repent, and now they have turned from the word. But even if we were to say, well, you know, is this fair for this generation? Because what about this and what about that? Well, I mean, they did have the word. But here, in the greater understanding of Scripture is, okay, well, you don't want to be judged by the judgment of God. You'll be judged by your own judgment. Right. The thought that, okay, we've got, this is the way that we do things. Well, then you can't complain when that is being done to you and God is doing it. If you would humble yourself and treat God's people and all people with the honor of the image of God that they were created in, and the fact that all things, all life belongs to Him, instead of all life being at your hands and at your disposal, then your life wouldn't be so disposal. So like, yeah, I mean, it's wild to think how arrogant we can be. And this is all of us, right? Me too. I'm amazingly arrogant, and how quickly the word of the Lord humbles us all. So yeah, this word grabs hold of us. Whenever the tower of Siloam is falling, and we are called to what? Repent, repent, repent, repent. These people are falling not because we are so much better than they are. We're all in the same reality of needing repentance. It's His grace and mercy that covers us. So let's run to His grace and mercy. Let's run to the steadfastness of the Lord instead of running away to our own strength in the face of a God who is judge. And that's, I mean, we shouldn't be surprised that God is judge. We don't need to live in fear of the judge, because when He comes in judgment, we already know His judgment against. The judgment against the world is condemnation. The judgment towards the church is justification. You are declared righteous. He's already told you. So we long for the day of the Lord. We say, come, Lord Jesus, come quickly, because we know what He's going to say. We don't have, as Christians, we don't have to be afraid of the Lord. We fear Him because of honor, respect, and all the rest. But we know and we love Him because of His Son. Outside of His Son, yeah, terrified, running. But you're not outside of His Son. You're under Him. You're under His cross. And that's where we remain.
0: For those who would rather go on their own or hold up their own works or hold up their own righteousness, then we hear, woe to you who look for the day of the Lord. Mm. And then it looks a lot more like this. You know, Nahum appears to address a little bit what you were talking about earlier about the, I call it Oprahism. Oprahism is I just remember seeing a clip from Oprah, and I probably have told this before, my goodness, I've worn this one out. But, you know, she has this big diatribe on her show about how she just can't believe that if someone on the other side of the planet who's never heard of Jesus and yet still lives the way He wants them to live, that they would be condemned to hell. And now, well, of course, it's not our job to judge people into hell, but we do know what the Lord says, and you've made it very clear. Well, in this case, what about the people who are so-called, in air quotes, innocent? What about the people who weren't necessarily waging wars? I think verse 7, I don't think it's the purpose of the verse, but it hints at it, right? Its mistress is stripped, she's carried off. Well, perhaps that's the queen of Nineveh, stripped, you know, clothes removed, humiliated. That's pretty standard language. Her slave girls are lamenting, moaning like doves, beating their breasts. You know, they're like beating their chests. They're in woe over what's happening. It's happening to them. And yet an argument could be made, especially if we take slave girls to its, you know, today's understood meaning, that they didn't really have a choice in their service, or at least at some degree. And yet they too are receiving the punishment, so to speak, of God's wrath and judgment here. So, you know, there is no argument outside of faith in God for us to have, whether that's to the modern appetite or not. It's just true.
1: Yeah. And yet, you know, we are given a number of faithful servant girls, slave girls, you know, which were willing to give of their lives because they were going to hold to the truth. So, yeah, all of us are without excuse. You know, when we read Romans 1, it's very clear. We've handed ourselves over, all of us. There, no, not one have sought the Lord. We've all sought, you know, some God who will give us what we really want, and it's not Him, it's us. and that judgment will be judged out against us. And if we need examples, you know, just think about the Syrian captain with leprosy, and that servant girl was like, "Hey, wouldn't it be great if you were in Israel? There's a prophet there that can heal you." Like she could have said, you know, "Let's pray to the gods here." Instead, she directed him to the one true God and his prophet. Yeah. So our call to be faithful is not a call to be safe. Our call to be faithful is not a call to protect our lives, but to trust in the one who has the power over life. And yeah, we're going to face a lot of persecution and struggle, and God forbid they might take our life, this life, but they can't have the eternal one. So there is that historical reality where there's these people, and yet we, no matter who we are, where we are in life, we want to throw up our hands and say, "Well, I couldn't have done anything about it." You can be faithful. You can. That is not beyond us to trust in the Lord. When I say faithful, I'm not saying be sinless. You are called to trust in the Lord, even in the times of great struggle.
0: So we found our way all the way to the end of verse 8, where it says, "Nineveh is like a pool whose waters run away." I live in Minnesota currently, and you know, Minnesota has 11,842 lakes that are 10 acres or larger by the DNR's account. We're called the land of 10,000 lakes. It's on all our license plates. Luverne, which is where I am, is in Rock County, which is the only Minnesota county that has zero natural lakes at all. I bring that up because we do have a lake, but it is almost bone dry right now. It looks awful. It's gross. We're going to have our church picnic there, but we're already kind of lamenting. And it just sort of, just looking at it, it just seems like, I don't know, it makes you, just doesn't make you feel good. And that's where we're at. Nineveh's like a pool. All the waters have run away. They're saying, "Stop, stop." But it's not stopping. I'm going to read the rest of the chapter, which is going to pick up with 9 and through 13. Basically, the siege is done. Here's what follows. Verse 9, "Plunder the silver, plunder the gold. There is no end of the treasure or of the wealth of all precious things. Desolate, desolation and ruin. Hearts melt and knees tremble. Anguish is in all loins. All faces grow pale. Where is the lion's den? The feeding place of the young lions, where the lion and lioness went, where his cubs were, with none to disturb. The lion tore enough for his cubs and strangled prey for his lionesses. He filled his caves with prey and his dens with torn flesh. Behold, I am against you, declares Yahweh of hosts, and I will burn your chariots in smoke, and the sword shall devour your young lions. I will cut off your prey from the earth, and the voice of your messengers shall no longer be heard." That's how our chapter ends, with plunder and terror, Pastor. In the last few minutes of our episode here, what should we take away from this? I mean, there's a lot of good stuff here too.
1: Yeah, the main thing, obviously we've got a lot of reality where, you know, they had plundered other nations. They even plundered God's people. They gathered up, you know, they are this great lion, but they will be devoured. they will be torn apart. There's a greater lion out there, and here he comes. So if one wants to live in this way, we have to understand that there is a judgment for oppressing and yeah, God's people, but all people. We shouldn't say, "Well, we just can't oppress the church. We're just going to oppress these unbelievers over there." No, God, that is not the way in which we as Christians should live. You know, that's a way of pagan thought, where we'll do good to our own, but to people who aren't our own, we'll oppress them. That's not what's going on here either. I have a word from our Lord Jesus that calls us into grace and mercy for all, because he had grace and mercy on us all. When we were not a people, he made us his people. So the way in which we live, that does come into judgment. So let us live under the knowledge that God is judge, and let us act in grace and mercy instead of like the people of Nineveh and the people of Assyria. And yet here we have a great message, a great message of hope for us, a great comfort that those who oppress us, they do come to an end. Those who have plundered us, they don't get to keep what belongs to the Lord. And you belong to the Lord. Remember the scatterer. He comes and is scattered himself. The people of the northern kingdom, they were scattered. But that plunder, that belonged to the Lord. Those people, they were not forgotten by God. God remembered his promise. And now it is remembering that plunder, that is also theirs. And in the New Testament, when the word of God is going out to all people, we see this as Paul is spreading the word out and as the word of Christ is going out. Yeah, the image of Daniel comes and it falls. and you can see all the different nations, Assyria, Babylon, Persia, all these other nations, they all fall down. And it's like, why isn't there Germany or Great Britain or America prophesied as part of that image? Because Christ, who is King and Lord of all, has come. There's no need to look into any other images. All those other Babylons have already fallen. We have one King, one Lord, and you are under his lordship even today. And it's, yes, very hard to see. How is the Lord in charge over these times of wars and rumors of wars and earthquakes and famines and all the struggle? But he is. Jesus, your Lord Jesus, he reigns and rules. Therefore, be at peace, even in the midst of your struggle, because your Lord Jesus is over you today. And his grace and mercy are for you today. So be comforted in Nehemiah today and always.
0: I love that. You know, Nahum 2 comes down to that last verse. Behold, I am against you, declares the Lord of hosts. And then for the baptized, St. Paul says, if God is for us, who can be against us? And the assumption there is that he is for us. And just as you said, Pastor, my thanks this morning to the Reverend John Shank, pastor of Trinity Lutheran Church in Edwardsville, Illinois. Once again, thanks so much for being with us. I can't wait to talk to you again.
1: Thank you.
0: Friends, next time on Thy Strong Word, Nahum finishes the case against this bloodied city. And then the last chapter moves kind of like the assault itself, a crack of a whip, the rattle of the wheel, galloping horses and bounding chariots. And it closes with a question that Nineveh really can't answer. Are you better than Thebes? We'll fill in what all that means with the Reverend Dr. Keith Haney next time on Thy Strong Word. Until then, may God's peace and blessings be with you all as we pray together. Father, keep us in Thy Strong Word.
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4: 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We're starting off our time in sacred music with the choir of King's College, Cambridge. 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
2: Psalm 142. With my voice I cry out to the Lord. With my voice I plead for mercy to the Lord. I pour out my complaint before him. I tell my trouble before him. When my spirit faints within me, you know my way. In the path where I walk, they have hidden a trap for me. Look to the right and see. There is none who takes notice of me. No refuge remains to me. No one cares for my soul. I cry to you, O Lord. I say, you are my refuge, my portion in the land of the living. Attend to my cry, for I am brought very low. Deliver me from my persecutors, for they are too strong for me. Bring me out of prison that I may give thanks to your name. The righteous will surround me, for you will deal bountifully with me.
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My name is Aubrey. Thank you so much for being here. Music from Aaron Bodie up now. 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
0: Up now on Sacred Music, this is a choral setting of Psalm 133. Behold how good and joyful. It's the choir of King's College, Cambridge.

0: Not Afraid. That was a selection from Mendelssohn's Elijah on KFUO Radio, performed by the Atlanta Symphony Orchestra and Chorus. Stay tuned. We'll be right back with some more sacred music for you after these brief announcements.
1: On this day, August 18th, 2026, KFUO thanks our day sponsors, Gerald and Billy Roselet of Deer Lodge, Montana. Gerald and Billy made a gift to KFUO in honor of their 53rd wedding anniversary today. They are thankful to the Lord for bringing them together and blessing them and their family throughout their years together. Thank you, Gerald and Billy Roselet, for helping us share the gospel and for being today's KFUO day sponsors.
0: Brothers and sisters in Christ, thank you so much for joining me here for Sacred Music. It's always a pleasure to get to share this time with you. We have more sacred music for you over the course of this afternoon. Up now, it's the choir of King's College, Cambridge, with God Be in My Head.

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9: You shall not covet your neighbor's house.
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11: I, the Lord, your God, am a jealous God, punishing the children for the sin of the fathers to the third and fourth generation of those who hate me, but showing love to 1,000 generations of those who love me and keep my commandments.
12: I believe in God, the Father Almighty, maker of heaven and earth, and in Jesus Christ, his only Son, our Lord,
13: who was conceived by the Holy Spirit, born of the Virgin Mary,
10: suffered under Pontius Pilate, was crucified, died, and was buried.
14: He descended into hell. The third day he rose again from the dead.
3: He ascended into heaven and sits at the right hand of God the Father Almighty.
9: From thence he will come to judge the living and the dead.
5: I believe in the Holy Spirit and the Holy Christian Church,
4: the communion of saints, the forgiveness of sins,
9: the resurrection of the body, and the life everlasting. Amen.
5: Our Father, who art in heaven,
1: hallowed be thy name. Thy kingdom come, thy will be done, on earth as it is in heaven.
9: Give us this day our daily bread,
14: and forgive us our trespasses, as we forgive those who trespass against us.
5: And lead us not into temptation, but deliver us from evil.
9: For thine is the kingdom and the power and the glory forever and ever. Amen.
1: Amen.
10: Amen.
9: Amen.
4: Amen.

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3: Has science discovered why we exist? 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
4: When you know who made something and why it was made, you know the purpose of the item. That's true of can openers and it's true of human life. Anyone who doesn't know who designed us or why is almost certain to be confused about their purpose in life. For generations, evolutionary scientists tried to explain our origin by comparing fossilized bones. But more recently, they have turned to comparing the genetic material of current human groups. You probably remember a few years ago when these scientists announced that they had discovered that all living people could be genetically traced to a woman in Africa many long evolutionary years ago. They called her Eve. Today, they admit that this picture is a little simplistic. Further studies have led to two contradictory theories. In the first, all humans today evolved from a single African population. The second position is that modern humans are the result of interbreeding of populations from Africa, Asia, and Europe. Some also admit that the flaw in both positions is that the same genetic data can be interpreted to support either theory. The major flaw in all of these studies is that they assume man is the product of evolution. As long as evolutionary science refuses to consider God's account, which says he made us, it will be without a solid scientific basis to answer questions about why. And people who do not know why they were made are almost certain to live empty, purposeless lives.
5: If you'd like to read more about creation science and biblical worldview issues, visit creationmoments.com for weekly blog posts, articles, and answers to frequently asked questions. 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

0: on this day, August 18th, 2026. KFUO thanks our day sponsors, Gerald and Billy Roselet of Deer Lodge, Montana. 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
4: Romans 5, 1 through 6. Therefore, since we have been justified by faith, we have peace with God through our Lord Jesus Christ. Through him, we have also obtained access by faith into this grace in which we stand, and we rejoice in hope of the glory of God. Not only that, but we rejoice in our suffering, knowing that suffering produces endurance, and endurance produces character, and character produces hope. And hope does not put us to shame, because God's love has been poured into our hearts through the Holy Spirit who has been given to us. For while we were still weak, at the right time Christ died for the ungodly.
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9: You're never God. Whenever you say that you are divine, or you have this divine inner spark or this divine inner self, it's actually the devil persuading you, tricking you into thinking that you are God.
10: When they got into the boat, Matthew records, there was a great calm. The ark, the ships, they're all pictures of the church. And I like to tell my members that I always feel the safest from the assaults of devil, world, and flesh when I'm in the divine service.
5: In most secular worldviews, suffering is an ultimate evil, and it's to be avoided at all costs. It's a senseless interruption to a life of flourishing. But contrastingly, St. Paul redefines suffering as an intrinsic marker of Christian identity and of ultimate glorification.
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12: You have your child baptized. Later, you have them instructed in the Christian faith, leading toward First Communion. You will hopefully get them into the congregation's youth program if you have one. What do you do? Is this all kind of a piecemeal way of bringing your children up in the faith, or is it part, very important part, of a bigger task that parents have of family discipleship? Greetings and welcome to Issues Etc., coming to you live from the studios of Lutheran Public Radio in Collinsville, Illinois. I'm Todd Wilkin. Thanks for tuning us in. We'll be concluding our two-part conversation on family discipleship with Dr. Mark Thompson of Concordia Seminary St. Louis. Joy Pullman of The Federalist will join us after that to discuss postpartum depression and the triple murder trial of a Massachusetts mother. Then Pastor Peter Bender joins us to walk through the propers for the 13th Sunday after Pentecost according to the three-year lectionary in Luther's catechisms. Dr. Mark Thompson is Associate Professor of Practical Theology at Concordia Seminary St. Louis, author of the new book, Family Discipleship with Christ, A Map of God's Promises for Congregations and Families. Dr. Thompson, welcome back.
13: Thank you, Todd. It's great to be back with you.
12: What are your thoughts on congregational youth programs when it comes to family discipleship?
13: Let me start off simply by reviewing what I mean by family discipleship, and then I will talk about the youth programs and how that can fit in with that approach and some cautions against how youth programs might sometimes be deployed. So a common definition that we use today, especially in the Lutheran Church Missouri Synod, is that family discipleship is Christ's gifts nurturing faith in God's children through the partnership of home and congregation. So there's an emphasis on Christ's gifts and an emphasis on this partnership with the congregational ministry and the Christian home. The definition prioritizes that partnership, and I think that's really important, and that will come into play as we talk about youth programming that a congregation might do. And it also focuses us on Christ's gifts. And that is somewhat unique in a lot of the conversations about both family discipleship and youth programming, where the stress is often placed upon how we do the programming or the importance of parents and pastors doing a great job in this. Yes, those are all important, but it's actually the gifts of Christ that run the show. The Holy Spirit is delivering to children and to parents and to church workers these gifts that Christ earned on the cross in the empty tomb, delivered in the means of grace, now through God's word, as it is shared in the home and as it is taught in the congregation and its ministry and shared in the programming of the congregation. I like to say it this way. Family discipleship has homes in a position to do their part in what God has gifted them to do well, and congregations, what they are equipped through their pastors and teachers to do well in the faith formation of children.
12: How then, in a related sense, does the congregation support family discipleship?
13: Well, congregations support family discipleship when they continue to recognize what sometimes I call home ownership in this process. By that, I mean that they teach that God has positioned the home to hand down the faith, the biblical mandates that you find throughout the Old and New Testaments related to raising children in the faith, focus on the responsibility of the home. And congregations, through the teaching ministry, both the catechetical ministry of the pastor, through Sunday schools, day schools, youth programs, can support that But those programs all need to recognize that the daily life and conversations around the Word of God that that happen in the home and that are led by parents are going to be fundamental to faith formation. And we can't let the congregational programming, if you will, tell homes, you know, you can't really do this as well as us religious experts. And so just kind of drop your kids off and let us do it. And so that is an important caution. At the same time, it is telling the home, hey, we are here to support you in this process.
14: The last time we talked, you discussed family discipleship. What are your thoughts on how congregational youth programs can fit together or dovetail with those programs?
13: Yeah, dovetail is a good way to describe that. So in the book, I describe what I call the map for family discipleship. And on the interior portion of the pathway, I describe several things that the home can do in this process. And on the exterior portion of the pathway, what the congregation can do. And while I talked about the prioritization of the home, the congregation still plays a vital role. And that vital role involves direct teaching by pastors who are called to teach, but also in a way that they kind of fit in and support what God has positioned the home to do well. In the book, I do this in a way where I describe my own personal experience, starting with a pastoral theology class at the seminary, where I started to raise this question, and a professor who kind of set me on this quest to figure out how to do this well in my own home. And then later, kind of through the school of experience and hard knocks, formulating how to assist other homes in my congregations, which I served over about three decades, on how to do this well. There, I learned that initially our programs were kind of taking over and inadvertently telling the parents, you know, we're going to have great youth groups, great youth retreats. We're going to focus on gatherings and mission trips. And you just let us do all of that and we'll have your children raised up in the Christian faith. And I reflected on how, you know, that's not how I had come to learn to do this in my own home, where we had daily prayer, where we had daily worship in the home, where we taught our children how to confess sins and how to absolve one another

0: because we weren't connecting them to the ministry of Christ that took place through the natural conversations in the home. And so we started to do our youth group activities in a way that supplemented and at the same time continued to point the home to its responsibilities and to its hope in Christ as they sought to raise their children in the faith. So we found that as we did this, and I could see it in the lives of my own children, that these youth activities were a great supplement and support to the conversations around Christ and the significance of the means of grace, baptismal life, weekly worship that took place in our own home. And so in that way, it was supportive of that.
1: Why can they, you said supplement, but why can they never be a substitute?
0: Well, it's not the way God created us to live. Parents are always going to be the primary models that their children look to. They are going to represent to their children how one receives God's grace or doesn't. It can be negative models as well. And so by assuming we can do this better than the home, we essentially undercut our own goals in trying to do it this way. It's something that we, I would say, kind of fell into in the church. If you look at the history of the development of programming, which happened in a big way in the second half of the 20th century, following World War II, where you had this movement towards specialization in lots of areas of the culture, but especially in church life, where we had youth ministers and people who specialized only in teaching the faith to children. And while all that can be good and helpful, if it doesn't supplement the primary focus on the home, it can then, as I said, undercut what our mission is in passing down and handing down the faith to our children. So supplement, dovetail, as you said earlier, fit in with the home's part. All of those are key aspects to having a good congregational youth program.
1: In that vein, does a congregation need to have a professionally staffed youth program to do this?
0: Thank you for asking that question. I think that is such an important question to ponder. The short answer to that question is no, they do not need that. And perhaps the answer might seem obvious in light of what I had just shared, in that the home is creationally positioned, parents given special authority and better access than anyone else to the hearts and minds of their children. And as they share their faith life with their children, as they orient their home towards life in Christ, then that faith does get passed down to the children. And if you have a smaller congregation, you can often do this just as well as in a larger congregation, which maybe has a highly developed youth program and staff, because that congregation will often operate a bit like a family, an extended family, in support of the nuclear family or the family of the mother and father in the home, in supporting them, especially through the weekly worship services, through the divine service, and through the general forms of congregational ministry that happen in any size of congregation. Even in a small congregation, you will have a pastor, and that pastor can teach confirmation classes. You can have, it may be a kind of one-room schoolhouse Sunday school, but you can still provide special lessons to the children, and you don't have to have a highly developed youth program for that. Now, most congregations will also recognize that there are events that happen in the broader church that they can tap into, like district events or national events. In the LCMS, we have national gatherings, we have higher things gatherings. All of those kind of things can really serve well, even a smaller congregation, as long as they're seen as a supplement to this emphasis on parents as the primary faith formers in the home for the children.
1: So what do

0: you mean when you talk about cultural liturgies?
1: Yeah, that's a term I think I threw out there last time and I didn't really unpack it. So I'm glad you brought that up. Cultural liturgies kind of describe how, if you will, kind of an informal curriculum takes place in raising children in the faith. Culture is the way the broader society can, and I'll use this term, inculcate, because it basically means to put what the culture values and teaches into the people who consume those cultural artifacts and stories and things like that. And so they can inculcate a particular value system. Sometimes we call it the world's catechesis or cultural catechesis. And they can inculcate that value system and belief system into the hearts and minds of our children. And today that is a big topic because there's so much access to children in the broader culture through social media, through devices like smartphones, through stories and teachings, even though they're informal, on things like YouTube videos and television shows and movies. And as our country is less and less normed by Judeo-Christian ethics and values, then what gets taught through these embodied practices, through these cultural stories and practices, slogans, if you will, can greatly influence how children grow up to value and believe in certain things as ultimate in their lives. So these cultural liturgies must be addressed, and they're best addressed through those conversations in the home where the parents can engage their children in what they truly value and teach them God's word and the prominence and preeminence of Christ and his gifts for their identity, security, and meaning in life. And in that way, the home counters that through what I might describe as, broadly speaking, the church's liturgy, which orients our hearts and minds through the practices of worship, through the practices of spiritual conversation towards Christ, our Lord and Savior.
0: Dr. Mark Thompson is our guest. We're concluding our two-part series with him on family discipleship. We'll get into what he calls the seven key markers of congregational and family discipleship next.
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0: Welcome back to Issues Etc. I'm Todd Wilkin. Dr. Mark Thompson is our guest. It's part two of our conversation on family discipleship. Summarize, if you would, some other ways that the congregation can support family discipleship. You talk about seven key markers.
1: Yeah. So, yeah, those begin on the map for family discipleship with baptism, because that's where God begins with us. And God begins with us as parents bring their children to be baptized. And that should happen as soon as possible. Now, it's not always going to happen when the children are infants, because sometimes parents came to faith later. The circumstances didn't allow for this to happen early. But soon as possible, that should happen. And at baptism, God puts his name on that child and claims that child as his own. And when we are baptized into Christ, our identity becomes that of a holy child of God, baptized into the death and resurrection of Christ. And everything proceeds from there. In one sense, you can think of raising children in the faith as raising baptized children of God to understand who they are and how God has provided for all of their needs of body and soul and has called them to live out his purposes as his child in service to others. So it begins with baptism. And then on the congregation side of the map, the next key marker is that of weekly worship, where we as the people of God come together to receive the gifts of Christ, again, that emphasis on Christ's gifts, in word and sacrament, in the preaching and teaching of God's word, in the reception of the Lord's Supper, and bringing the children to the altar for a baptismal blessing is an important part of that, until they have been instructed in the faith to the extent that they can discern the body of Christ and receive the gifts of Christ in the divine service. But that's part of family discipleship, is this receiving of Christ's gifts in the regular weekly worship of the congregation. Following that, we have on the map something that I talk about as groups that support this activity of family discipleship. And these would be the parents who partner together in supporting one another in this vocation. In our Lutheran confessions, Martin Luther writes in the Small Called Articles that when we gather together for the mutual conversation, consolation of Christ, we are giving the gifts of Christ to one another. And so in congregational ministry, I found it very helpful to have these family discipleship groups where parents come together to pray for their children, to support one another in their vocation of raising children in the faith. So that's one of those. Another marker on this is simply adult education. And I put that before Sunday school. I'll come to that a little bit later, before, say, youth ministry or high school Bible class, because we find that raising the spiritual discernment and commitments, the discipleship, if you will, of the parents has the most positive impact on their ability to hand down their faith to children. So encouraging parents simply to go to adult Bible class, to grow in knowledge and understanding and application of God's word in their own lives, is an important part of the congregation side of supporting the raising of children in the faith. Following that, I have on the map a specific focus on forming parents in the vocation of raising children in the faith. So that would be the specific instruction geared towards the parents so that they know how to orient their life and organize their home towards family devotions, towards setting priorities in the home, teaching practices like confession and absolution, which I shared earlier, so that the gifts of Christ are being freely shared in their own home. A tool that we teach parents on how to do this is to do a family audit to kind of assess, okay, what are we doing now? What are we spending our time on right now? And what might we start doing that we're not doing or quit doing that we're doing that could enhance the family discipleship life in our own home? Then I get to the point on the map where I do talk about the church programs that serve children. I intentionally put that towards the end of the map, not to diminish it, but rather to say that these other things need to be in place for the catechetical ministry, the confirmation classes that are taught by the pastor to serve well, so that the Sunday schools are operating the way that we would like them to do with that home ownership in this process. And that same thing goes for the youth programs, the retreats, the youth gatherings, the mission trips. All of that gets integrated into and dovetails with what is emphasized in the home. And then the final part on that is something that brings us kind of back full circle. And that is to emphasize marriage and parenting ministry, even when children are in high school, even in campus ministry, in premarital counseling, in marriage ministry in the congregation. Because that's one of the places where the cultural liturgies and what is taught in our culture has created tremendous confusion amongst people today. And by emphasizing that in the map for family discipleship on the congregation side is where we can provide valuable instruction for future parents, for future spouses, as well as to support those who are learning the church's teaching on marriage and family so that they can be prepared then to then begin this process anew at baptism, again, where you bring children to receive the saving name of God in holy baptism.
0: What else would you like to add regarding raising children in the faith and family discipleship?
1: Yeah, one thing I'd like to point out, because this often gets asked of me, is what we mean by the term family. And I share it in two ways. One is describing family in terms of how we teach our children about family, God's design, our Creator's design for the family, what it means to live in a committed lifelong union known as holy marriage. And then the family's responsibility, that is the mother and father's responsibility to work together in raising children in the faith. And so as we think about family according to God's design, we think of a mother and a father and their children. And that's what we teach our children, and that's how we kind of draw this out for them. But also in family discipleship, as we in congregational ministries, as pastors, and as directors of Christian education, youth ministers, as we work with families, we recognize that in this fallen world, in this world that is broken because of sin, people pass away, conflicts happen that can tear families apart. There's all sorts of extenuating circumstances that can result in families not looking like God's original design. And so in that way, we work with families as they are. They may be single parent families. They may be spiritually single parent families, grandparent led families. There's a variety of different ways that families are configured today. And I stress that because just like the people who are in that home responsible for the physical, emotional, and spiritual well-being of the children, those would be the same people that have that primary responsibility for the faith life, the religious life of the children. And they're the ones that have the greatest impact. And they are the ones that have to have that home ownership of the raising of the children in that household in the faith. So I talk about family in those two ways. So I want to emphasize God's teaching, but also how the ministry serves families in the situations we find them in today.
0: So someone has been listening to our conversation, Dr. Thompson, And they're excited to see a congregation and its families start to put this emphasis on family discipleship. Where do they begin?
1: Well, one thing is I try to write this book in such a way that following my own kind of learning about this, you can see where I began. And through telling that story, it might help them envision how it can happen in their home as well. But I would say conversations with their pastor is a great place to begin, because it is a partnership between the home and the family. And so the church programming needs to recognize the primary place of the home in this process. And at the same time, the home needs to look to the congregation and those who are called and equipped to teach the faith well to them as parents, and also to their children well, who have been to seminary, who have been to university, who are called and ordained and called servants of the church, that partnership needs to have both home and congregation involved in that. So that conversation with your pastor is a great place to start.
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1: And thank you very much, Todd. I appreciate it.
0: Joy Pullman of The Federalist joins us next to talk about postpartum depression. Lindsay Macy and the triple murder trial of this Massachusetts mother.
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0: It's a terrible story of a terrible crime. Lindsay Clancy now claiming in court that she should not be held responsible for murdering her three small children because, well, she's saying postpartum depression or psychosis or perhaps the effects of the drugs she was taking to counter those conditions. Welcome back to Issues, Etc. I'm Todd Wilkin. Joining us to talk about postpartum depression and the triple murder trial of a Massachusetts mother, Joy Pullman, executive editor of The Federalist, author of the books The Education Invasion and False Flag, and a recent column titled Postpartum Depression or Not, Lindsay Clancy Should Be Executed for Murder. Joy, welcome.
14: Thanks for having me.
0: Tell us briefly about these terrible crimes to which Lindsay Clancy has admitted.
14: So Lindsay Clancy is a Massachusetts mother of three children. And if you're a parent and you have little ones in the car listening to the podcast, please cover their little ears. but she has admitted, and her lawyer has admitted, to her strangling her children to death using an exercise band. She had been on a variety of antipsychotic and mental medications for many years before this event. It's, of course, it takes a while, you know, for this to come. But what's happening right now is her murder trial. Her trial, basically the penalties to which she's going to be adjudicated to have as a consequence of these actions. Her lawyers are trying to reduce her sentence as much as possible by reason of blaming the psychiatric medications that she was on. Some of them do have side effects that include worsened suicidality, and as well as postpartum depression. One of the kind of enhancers, apparently, is part of her underlying mental issues that she admits to have had.
0: Go into a little more detail. What is her defense in the criminal trial?
14: Her defense is admitting that she did it. Probably, you know, the evidence was just impossible to claim that. But basically, they're kind of going for the insanity defense, which is, you know, basically becoming the go-to since courts admit that as kind of an excuse for not imposing penalties on people of committing the most heinous crimes that can be committed. So the defense is really just trying to say that she is not responsible for her own actions because of the combined effects of the medications, the SSRIs that she was taking, as well as, of course, the hormonal kind of wild, crazy cocktail that women do go through after having a baby. Her children at the time of their murders were 5, 3, and 8 months old.
0: How would you describe the variety of reactions to Clancy's crimes and her defense?
14: There are actually kind of two that I think are running parallel, and one of them is a lot more important than the other. So the conclusion of both of them is trying to really excuse her actions. One of the most heinous crimes that could be, in any society, right? Not only is murder among the worst, possibly the worst, you know, but a mass murder and then of one's own children, in a brutal, brutal way. There are very few things in society, you know, that can be considered worse than that. And so in the face of, you know, such a terrible, moral, grievous, evil wrong, I mean, you can, I was about to say, you know, it's shocking to find on social media, actually a lot of people, even though Clancy and her lawyer and her husband, you know, and everyone involved has admitted that she is at fault, is the one who committed these murders. There's a contingent of people on social media who are trying to say that they're trying to pin the blame on her husband instead, saying she's completely innocent. But they're kind of one side of the coin of the kind of excusing gross evil. But the other side of the coin is the legal system, the political system that has for many decades in this country been doing the same thing, really just absolving people of the responsibility for their criminal acts. Very often in these capital and these murder kinds of cases, such as the stabbing in North Carolina of a Ukrainian migrant, you know, refugee, Irina Skorutskaya, the man there, of course, pleaded insanity. And that's basically a common sort of plea in murder cases because it gets people off the hook, especially in death penalty states, the few of which continue to be available. And so the real problem, of course, is people excusing murderers for their behavior. And because, of course, when you do not hold people responsible for their actions, you can't have a coherent society at all. And so if every single person who commits a murder is definitely insane and insane people cannot be held accountable for their actions, then you'll never be holding the worst criminals accountable for their actions. And we indeed see that happening, and that encourages more heinous behavior such as this.
0: Some are saying that postpartum depression and other related conditions are fake. How do you respond to that?
14: Right. So, I mean, everything on social media, not everything, but a lot of the dominant things on social media are very frustrating because social media algorithms really encourage just stupidity and extremism because that's what gets the most engagement. So they really elevate some of the, I was about to say stupidest, but that's not very charitable. You know, some of the people who are not using all of their rational faculties, who are used to just emoting rather than thinking things through or really having much of a information to base their opinions on. And so there's kind of this dynamic happening here as it, I guess, happens in every public conversation now. So some people, popular, you know, kind of presenter of this has been Matt Walsh of The Daily Wire, saying, you know, things literally like, you know, postpartum depression, you know, basically is women, and I'm paraphrasing him, but this is pretty close to, you know, what he said. Folks who are concerned can look it up. It's easily available on X. But basically, postpartum depression is just women not being ready for the sacrifice and responsibility of having a baby. And then women who have, of course, encountered that themselves or with some of their friends saying, you know, that's a really callous way to put it and it's not fake at all, et cetera, et cetera. And I mean, so my response there is obviously, you know, the hormonal realities, the physical, the emotional realities of having a baby, you know, are very real, even for women who are very self-sacrificial, who have had experience with babies, who want their babies very much, who love them. And a lot of these are honestly, I think the increase in postpartum depression that we've seen is very much related to our society's lack of community that, you know, is around women when we're having babies. You know, it is a very, very demanding thing to have a baby physically. And our society now encourages women to just act like we are men, work up till the day of birth, you know, go to work within 2, maybe 6 weeks of giving birth, you know, not live near your family where people can be there helping, you know, hold the baby so you can get some sleep or a shower, et cetera, et cetera. You know, so the entire kind of culture is, it is indeed very selfish. And that doesn't necessarily have to include the mothers to be a part of the picture that would increase the incidence of postpartum depression. And we do also have a pro-victim sort of culture that encourages people to adopt, you know, mental disorders as identities. So people who otherwise, you know, would not be diagnosed or whatever the case is, you know, they see kind of stolen valor in self-identifying as having certain mental problems. So that would itself kind of drive the numbers up, even if the actual realities were not increasing, which I think both are happening. So, I mean, I guess I would say that's kind of some of the truth maybe behind the cruel claims that there's no such thing as postpartum depression. But I think you can say at the same time that, yes, many women, you know, it is a transition time that demands support, you know, to have a baby, and people need to show up for women when they do have a baby, et cetera, et cetera. You can both say that and say, even though it's difficult, it never would justify murder. I think all the time, I mean, if anyone has ever read any history, right, one of my favorite people that I have remembered since being maybe a middle school girl reading, you know, about Corrie Ten Boom. She's a Holocaust survivor. She and her sister went through concentration camps, right? So these are people who have experienced worse things than anybody, pretty much almost anyone in history has experienced. And they, you know, were protecting each other, praying and thanking God for lice because it kept the guards out of their barracks, et cetera, et cetera. And I'm not saying that everybody's going to respond to those difficult circumstances, but my point is that everyone has suffering and everyone does not have to respond to suffering with something horrific, with an evil choice. And people who do make the choice to respond to evil, even if that's in suffering with something as terrible as murdering their own children, need to be held responsible for that. Or otherwise, we literally cannot have a society because all will ultimately descend into chaos. People must be held responsible for their behavior, even if there are extenuating circumstances, such as taking SSRI medications with side effects, you know, that can include worsening the symptoms, or, you know, extenuating circumstances such as a completely unsupported at-home mother who hasn't have family around for support, or enough family, or, you know, was used to working all the time in the transition from a nice, clean work environment to a very demanding around-the-clock schedule with 3 little children. Whatever the case being, that is no excuse for murder, and our society cannot act that way.
0: I believe it's a sociology, maybe an evolutionary sociologist, Gad Saad, wrote a book this year called Suicidal Empathy. He notes in the progressive movement this tendency to view the perpetrators of crime as the victims of crime, among many other things. Is that what you're talking about, these attempts to excuse or even to express empathy for violent criminals?
14: Yeah, that's a great point. I do think that this is just really part of the underlying therapeutic or Marxist view of the world that has grown so much in our society and is really infusing our culture in a way that is threatening just basic social order. And I mean, the first duty of a government is to provide justice, right? And the Bible says to reward the good and to punish the evil. And the founding fathers believe that as well. This is a natural rights view of the world that is based on Christianity And that's one perspective. And the other perspective is dog eat dog, whoever is on top, you know. So, you know, it's, oh, it would be natural that if a mother finds her children off-putting, she could just kill them, right? That literally is the worldview underlying anything that isn't built on natural rights Christianity at its endpoint, right? People take many steps to get there, but that's the ultimate conclusion. And we are obviously edging closer and closer to that in such cases as these. And the social media reaction, as well as the legal reaction of the legal system, you know, letting people free who are murderers, people who have very long rap sheets, you know, are violent offenders time and time again, such as, again, you know, the murderer in the case of the North Carolina Ukrainian, you know, that's just one example of systemic sort of infection of our legal system with this refusal to punish wicked people for their deeds, which is itself wicked. To not punish the wicked is to punish the righteous, you know, and so that's an inversion of justice, of goodness, of everything, you know, that really society needs to be put towards. And that's what Marxism is. Cultural Marxism is inversion. And I write about this in my recent book, actually, you know, even a false flag, because it's about Marxism. It's about cultural Marxism. The ultimate goal is really just straight up satanic, right? To invert authority, to invert justice, and to put wickedness on the throne of society. It takes a lot of different forms, and it comes in these seductive, entrancing ideas. It pretends that it is being kind and empathetic, but it is actually cruel. Because think about the cruelty that the true victims here, these little children. A rightly ordered person would have empathy for those little children. And in order to have empathy for the children, they deserve justice. And justice for those children would be their mother being executed for these crimes and every single person who would threaten vulnerable people like these children. And so in the cloak of empathy, you know, it's redirecting the appropriate empathy which belongs with these murdered children who never should have. I'm sorry, I'm a mother, right? I'm sure your listeners will understand, who never should have had that happen to them. And of course, I'm sure many things happening up till that point, right, that no little child deserves from his mother or anybody else. And just the displacement of the empathy from what those children deserve and were owed by not only their parents, but all of society, onto the person who destroyed all of that for them is evil. And anyone who can't see that is siding with evil and really has a moral disorder. And we have now reached the point where it's not just a moral disorder among wackos, beautiful mind types on TikTok. You know, there's always crazy people on social media, right? You can find any opinion, you know, on the face of the planet if you search for it on social media. But this same wicked ideology is infecting and controlling many of our institutions that owe us justice, such as our legal system. And this creates a system in which increasingly predators are encouraged and allowed to continue. If you don't care about that, you're not a decent person.
0: Joy Pullman is our guest. We're talking about postpartum depression and the triple murder trial of a Massachusetts mother. What is the proper place of empathy in our criminal justice system?
15: We're going to have to be vigilant on two different fronts. We're going to have to defend the truth about the human person, made in the image and likeness of God, created male and female, created for marriage. We're also going to have to defend our freedom to live according to those truths.
0: Dr. Ryan Anderson, president of the Ethics and Public Policy Center and member of the White House Religious Liberty Commission, speaking at this year's Issues Etc. Making the Case conference.
15: Over and over again, we're going to see that we have to form the next generation of our students, of our children, our grandchildren to believe the truth, while also defending our freedom to live it out. And then the long game is reforming our civil laws to reflect the truth.
0: You can watch Ryan Anderson's presentation, Making the Case for Social Conservatism, from the 2026 Issues Etc. 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
0: Congratulations to the Lutheran Church Missouri Synod's newest Army chaplains, Nick Price and Aiden Moon. 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We're talking about postpartum depression and the triple murder trial of a Massachusetts mother with Joy Pullman of The Federalist. Joy, what then is the proper place for empathy in our criminal justice system in this case?
14: Well, as I mentioned, you know, that proper empathy needs to be directed towards those who are the victim of crimes, right? Of violence, right? That's what a crime is violence, threat of violence against another person. A taking of their property is a threat of violence against them. Even though people on the left excuse property crimes because apparently they are not socialized enough to care about the Ten Commandments, in which God condemns property crimes and doesn't say that they are victimless. It is absolutely a theft of a person's life to steal his things, because in order to obtain things, goods, a home, a house, you know, a bicycle, someone has to work to make the money for that. He has to trade a little bit of his life in order to obtain that property. And so you're stealing a piece of his life from him. It is on a sliding scale towards murder. And that's, of course, all the Ten Commandments, as our listeners know, are tied together. And so, you know, the empathy, in order to make a judgment about how to attach your feelings and your empathy, you have to have right thinking. Martin Luther writes about this much more eloquently than I can, right? He talks about how our emotions, our reason, all of it can be, his word is a whore, right? Whored out to wickedness and used to justify horribly evil things if we do not have it disciplined by the word of God. And so, what is the word of God but a reflection of the reality that God has put into place and exists? And that's how the founders of America translated in the word of God, essentially its basic precepts, into natural law. It is part of the natural law, the fundamental reality, the working of the world, that stealing is wrong, that murder is wrong, that adultery is wrong, you know, all of these things that are in the Ten Commandments. And if your empathy is attached to the people who are transgressing against reality, against God's ultimate law, then your empathy is out of order, it is undisciplined, and it is aligned with Satan, just straight up. And so the proper place for empathy in the criminal justice system is the proper place for all other things. It must be ordered by the underlying realities of ultimately God's word. But, you know, as we would talk about it in the public sphere, according to natural law, all people, we're losing even our rationality and our reason in our completely disordered culture. But, you know, many people, historically, many societies, even that aren't Christian, understand that theft is wrong, that I'm using delicate words, you know, but stealing people's innocence, we will say, is wrong. I'm sure people can understand what I mean. Murder, you know, these sorts of horrible things. Those are wrong. And so the objective reality of what is wrong needs to discipline and direct your empathy so that when you have these disordered feelings, you subject them to something outside of them and correct them. And with people who are untethered to religion increasingly and untethered to institutions that teach and transmit that sort of discipline for our passions, we have an increasing derangement, complete derangement of our feelings and our empathy, and have it attached to wicked things such as murderers.
0: It seems that this case of Lindsay Clancy is just one of several. Off the top of my head, I can think of at least two other situations: the murder trial of Luigi Mangione and the murder trial of Charlie Kirk, where a lot of the public reaction is what shall we say, unironic sympathy for the criminal themselves.
14: Right. And I can't see that as anything else but demonic. I mean, I think we've spoken about this before, but, you know, I've just gone on this increasing willingness to talk in spiritual terms about what are increasingly things that are increasingly impossible to explain in any other way. You know, how can you explain that, you know, such a derangement where people support a murderer against his victim? That's irrational. It's also like self-destructive, right? It's transparently destructive of entire society. So it's so twisted, psychotic, and upside down that I do think it can only be explained by the depravity of man and our susceptibility to evil spiritual forces. And so I think the increase of the obvious evil that really should have Christians hitting our knees a lot harder, you know, doubling the amount of prayer that we're doing, Bible reading, worship service attendance, are all signs to wise people of spiritual things happening underneath the surface. We might not to be able to see, you know, what's happening in the invisible realm, but we can see what it is creating. And if it's such wicked things, you know, these are calls to repentance and prayer for people who are Christians.
0: What should Lindsay Clancy's sentence be?
14: I mean, it should obviously be a swift execution. That should be the case for, you know, this is a capital crime. It is a heinous crime. It is not in doubt. She has admitted to being a murderer. You know, she should be given last rites, her last ability to repent, and then sent off into eternity. That is the only just sentence for someone who has deprived someone else of an innocent of his life.
0: Joy Pullman is executive editor of The Federalist, author of the books The Education Invasion and False Flag, and a recent column titled Postpartum Depression or Not, Lindsay Clancy Should Be Executed for Murder. You can read it on the podcast page for this episode at issuesztc.org. Joy, thanks.
14: Thank you.
0: When we come back in hour two of Issues Etc., Pastor Peter Bender joins us. We're going to walk through the propers for this coming Sunday, the 13th Sunday after Pentecost, according to the 3-year lectionary and Luther's catechisms.

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2: Operation Rescue has investigated 24 separate abortion emergencies at facilities in Colorado since January of 2025. According to their reporting, a staggering 13 of those emergencies all took place at the same Planned Parenthood in Fort Collins. Some women were rushed to the emergency room via ambulance and were able to be treated for their injuries. Other women, like 18-year-old Lexi, died as a result of abortion complications. These deaths and injuries to mothers come in addition to the murder of many more innocent children in the womb. Despite the death and destruction, the state of Colorado maintains their radical pro-abortion laws and refuses to investigate the situation.
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0: That's the hymn Built on the Rock. That particular stanza of the hymn, its opening stanza, is based upon, well, the very words of Christ in Matthew 16. Having heard Peter's confession of Jesus as the Christ, Jesus says, "On this rock I will build my church, and the gates of hell will not prevail against it." Welcome back to Issues Etc. I'm Todd Wilkin. Thanks for tuning us in live on this Tuesday afternoon, the 18th of August. Pastor Peter Bender joins us to look forward to Sunday morning, according to the three-year lectionary and Luther's catechisms. Pastor Bender is pastor of Peace Lutheran Church in Sussex, Wisconsin, and director of the Concordia Catechetical Academy. Peter, welcome back.
1: Good to be with you, Todd, as always.
0: There are a number of catechetical emphases for this coming Sunday. How would you walk us through those?
1: Yeah, there absolutely are. I mean, this Sunday is the confession of the Apostle Peter. You are the Christ, the Son of the living God, from Matthew 16. But that leads us from the Creed into the second article, the third article. Flesh and blood has not revealed this confession to you, but my Father who is in heaven. So the Creed is going to be the main focus for me. And when you think about the Creed, think about the Creed itself. Before you get to the explanations, I believe in God the Father Almighty. I believe in Jesus Christ, His only Son, our Lord. I believe in the Holy Spirit. Now, when I make that confession, and when we confess the Creed, it is my confession of faith, isn't it? And yet, it is totally and completely born in me by the Holy Spirit through the word of the gospel. And Jesus makes that point explicitly to Peter. You are the Christ, the Son of the living God. And he says, blessed are you, Simon Barjona. Flesh and blood has not revealed this to you, but my Father who is in heaven. And God the Father, by his Holy Spirit through the word of the gospel, creates the miracle of faith. And from that miracle of faith, the confession of that faith. So I believe in God the Father. I believe in Jesus Christ, his only Son, our Lord. I believe in the Holy Spirit. That is my confession, and yet it is wholly of the Lord. It came from him, and now by the grace of God, you and I are given ownership of this by the call of the Spirit through the word of the gospel. So that's an overarching kind of emphasis for this Sunday. Drilling down in the Creed to the second article, I believe that Jesus Christ, true God, begotten of the Father from eternity, and also true man born of the Virgin Mary, is my Lord. There's the explanation from the Small Catechism. And how did he become my Lord? The Small Catechism says he's redeemed me with his holy precious blood and with his innocent suffering and death. And why? That I may be his own. And you see that kind of intimate expression in Jesus questioning of the disciples, you know, who do men say that I am? And then, but who do you say? And Peter says, you're the Christ, the Son of the living God. You're my Lord. I will die for you and I will suffer everything rather than be torn away from you. And that was his sincere confession born of his faith in the Lord Jesus. And yet, of course, we know that when push came to shove and he relied upon himself, he denied his Lord. But it doesn't change the fact of the intimacy with which Peter and the other disciples expressed their faith. And so part of what I'm getting at here, Todd, at the outset, is how the objective confession of faith in the triune God, in Jesus Christ our Savior, as articulated by the Creed, it's objective, it's sturdy, it's Catholic, it's what the prophetic and apostolic scriptures proclaim on the one hand, and yet on the other hand, when the Holy Spirit brings us to repentance and faith in Christ, it is a very personal faith. At the same time, it is the objective faith. And by the Word and Spirit of God, it takes ownership of us. So this is my confession. And you kind of see that throughout the apostles confessing in the Gospels and then in the book of Acts. The third article of the Creed, then, when we talk about the work of the Spirit, I cannot by my own reason or strength believe, but the Holy Spirit has called me by the gospel. That is how God the Father revealed the truth of the confession of faith to the Apostle Peter and how he does it for us. That's why the Catechism says, in the same way, the Holy Spirit calls, gathers, enlightens, and sanctifies the whole Christian church on earth. The sacrament of holy baptism, under that question, how can water do such great things? certainly not just water, but the Word of God in and with the water does these great things. And the emphasis upon the Word of God as being the power in the water connects us then to the Creed, because it's the Word of God by which the Holy Spirit calls us to faith, and it's the Word of God that we confess. And then, of course, in Matthew 16, you have Jesus saying to Peter, I give you the keys of the kingdom. Whatever you bind on earth will be bound in heaven. Whatever you loose on earth will be loosed in heaven. So the office of the keys rests upon the foundation of that confession of faith that is the foundation for the church and the foundation for the church's ministry and the foundation for our lives as Christians. Now, I often give you citations from the Large Catechism, and we could read the entire Large Catechism if we would be so inclined, and because it's all so appropriate. But what I want to focus on today in our introduction, and we'll bear this in mind throughout, is from the preface to the Large Catechism. We're coming up on the 500th anniversary of the Large and Small Catechisms of Luther. I was so enheartened that at the convention in Phoenix, the Synod resolved with a quite dramatic vote, a plurality, to observe the 500th anniversary of the catechisms. But I was disheartened when someone came to the microphone, and it was a pastor, who said, we don't need to do this. We know the catechism, we teach the catechism, as if this is not worth the effort. Now, with that in mind, I couldn't help but think of the preface to the Large Catechism and some of the things that Luther has to say there. But I begin at the beginning of that preface. A Christian profitable and necessary preface and faithful, serious encouragement from Dr. Martin Luther to all Christians, but especially to all pastors and preachers. They should daily exercise themselves in the Catechism, which is a short summary, an epitome of the entire Holy Scriptures. They should always teach the Catechism. We have no small reasons for constantly preaching the Catechism, and for both desiring and begging others to teach it. For sadly, we see that many pastors and preachers are very negligent in this matter and slight both their office and this teaching. Some neglect the Catechism because of great and high art, giving their mind, as they imagine, to much higher matters. But others neglect it from sheer laziness and care for their bellies. They take no other stand in the business than to act as pastors and preachers for their belly's sake. They have nothing to do but to spend and consume their wages as long as they live, just as they used to do under the papacy. They now have everything they are to preach and teach placed before them abundantly, clearly, and easily in so many helpful books. Yet these preachers are not even godly and honest enough to buy these books, or even when they have them, to look at them or read them. Oh, they are completely shameful gluttons and servants of their own bellies. They are more fit to be swineherds and dog tenders than caretakers.

0: deadly, shameful worldly freedom. The common people also respect the gospel, although altogether too lightly, and we accomplish nothing special, even though we work diligently. What then would be achieved if we were as negligent and lazy as we were under the papacy? To this laziness, such preachers add the shameful vice and secret infection of security and contentment. In other words, many see the catechism as a poor common teaching, which they can read through once and immediately understand. They can throw the book into a corner and be ashamed to read it again. Now, I could go on and on with reading Luther's preface there, but I read an extended quotation at the very beginning, Todd, because Luther's words about the catechism are words about the Word of God. You know, look at the Ten Commandments, the Creed, the Lord's Prayer, the text on baptism and the Lord's Supper. This is all Word of God. The explanations that Luther gives are faithful expressions of the Word of God, preaching of the Word of God, preaching of the law and of the gospel. And at the center is the righteousness of Christ, our redemption in Jesus. And what Luther is saying here is that we cannot plumb the depths of the Word of God enough. For the Word of God is the fountain and source of life. It is the means by which the Spirit creates faith, bestows upon us every grace and blessing in Christ Jesus. And Jesus' catechesis of the disciples was a catechesis in the catechism. Everything that he taught, because the catechism, at the center of it is Christ. It is a Trinitarian faith, and it is a Christocentric faith, and it centers in the redemption that we have in Christ Jesus. So let us pay close attention always to the small catechism, and let us use that as a paradigm with which we are aided in understanding and opening up the great mysteries of the faith contained throughout the scriptures, mysteries that bring about this confession: you're the Christ, the Son of the living God.
1: Pastor Peter Bender is our guest. We are looking forward to Sunday morning. According to the 3-year lectionary in Luther's catechisms, we'll go to Isaiah 51, our Old Testament reading, next. 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
1: 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I'm Todd Wilkin. Pastor Peter Bender is our guest. We are looking forward to the 13th Sunday.

0: after Pentecost. We come to our Old Testament reading, the prophet Isaiah chapter 51, the first six verses.
1: Isaiah writes, "Listen to me, you who pursue righteousness, you who seek the Lord. Look to the rock from which you were hewn, and to the quarry from which you were dug. Look to Abraham your father, and to Sarah who bore you. For he was but one when I called him, that I might bless him and multiply him. For the Lord comforts Zion. He comforts all her waste places, and makes her wilderness like Eden, her desert like the garden of the Lord. Joy and gladness will be found in her, thanksgiving and the voice of song. Give attention to me, my people, and give ear to me, my nation. For a law will go out from me, and I will set my justice for a light to the peoples. My righteousness draws near. My salvation has gone out, and my arm will judge the peoples. The coastlands hope for me, and for my arm they wait. Lift up your eyes to the heavens, and look at the earth beneath. For the heavens vanish like smoke, the earth will wear out like a garment, and they who dwell in it will die in like manner. But my salvation will be forever, and my righteousness will never be dismayed." I've entitled this Old Testament reading, "The Righteousness of Faith in the Grace of God." I reread the Augsburg Confession and its apology while I was on vacation, and particularly focusing upon Article 4 of the Augsburg Confession and its apology, the defense of the righteousness of faith, faith in Christ alone, by the grace of God and not by works. I said Isaiah writes, but these words that he writes are the Lord's words to us. When you have listened to me, hear me, literally, that's the hearing of faith. Look to the rock, that's the looking of faith. Look to Abraham, that's the looking of faith, that I might bless him and multiply him. So you see at the beginning, pursue righteousness. What is this righteousness? It is not the righteousness of my own doing. It is the righteousness of God, the righteousness of his Son, whom the Father offered up as the atoning sacrifice for our sin. Now, Jesus is going to tell Peter in the gospel for the day, "Blessed are you, Simon Bar-Jonah. Flesh and blood has not revealed this confession of the gospel to you." And then he says, "Upon this rock I will build my church." The rock is the righteousness of Christ. The rock is the gospel of the Lord Jesus. Look to the rock from which you were hewn. It is as if the Lord were saying through Isaiah, look to Christ and to the quarry from which you were dug. So we were fashioned by Christ in the waters of holy baptism. How can water do such great things? It's not the water, but the word of God in and with the water that did these things. And then in the Isaiah prophecy, look to Abraham, your father. Who is Abraham? The one whom the Lord called from Ur of the Chaldeans to be his own special man. I will make of you a great nation. I will bless those who bless you. I will curse him who curses you. And in your seed, Abraham, all the nations of the earth will be blessed. That's the promise of the gospel, that the righteousness of God will come to sinners, will make Abraham and Sarah his special people, not by works, but by his promise. So the righteousness of faith is always faith in the promise. And the object of faith is always Christ and his gospel. So Abraham and Sarah believed the gospel. Okay. "For he was but one when I called him, that I might bless him and multiply him." You see, it is by the promise of the Lord, not by Abraham and Sarah's planning and contriving and cavorting together, that brought about the blessing of salvation. In verse 3 and following, the Lord comforts Zion. That's the comfort of the gospel, the comfort of salvation, the comfort of the forgiveness of sins by grace alone through faith in Christ alone. Zion is a reference to the church. Again, the gospel for the day, I will build my church. The gates of hell will not prevail against her as long as that church is anchored in Christ and the confession of the truth. Okay, he comforts all her waste places. He makes her wilderness like Eden. You see references to how Eden, paradise, was lost, but by the righteousness of Christ, that desert becomes the garden of the Lord again and overflows with the joy and gladness of salvation. So give attention, my people, give ear to me. There again is the call to faith to Christians. And this is where I go back to that catechism reading at the beginning. We are constantly and ever called to be a hearing people. And hearing is always a reference to faith. On the one hand, it is the word of God that creates faith. And on the other hand, it's the word of God that gives us the desire to continue to hear. And so the Lord emphasizes that in the Old Testament reading for the day. The reference to law here is not the law in the sense of the Ten Commandments, a law will go out from me, but that new word of the gospel. I will set my justice, my righteousness for a light to the peoples. Jesus is the light of the world. My righteousness draws near. Jesus draws near in his death upon the cross, whereby the whole world is declared righteous. And by the gospel, the world is called to repentance and faith. My salvation has gone out in the preaching of the gospel. My arms will judge the peoples, etc. So the end of this Old Testament reading, my salvation will be forever. Cross-reference this to what Jesus says to Peter. I will build my church. The gates of hell will not prevail against her. Nothing can overturn the righteousness or the salvation of Christ. My righteousness will never be dismayed. So this is a long kind of explanation here, I guess you would say, of just how the Lord speaks through Isaiah, calling us to hear the gospel of the righteousness of Christ, to believe it, to confess it, to be renewed by it, to base our life on it, and to be comforted by it in life and in death, that this gospel might be the joy of our lives.
0: You're connected to Issues Etc. I'm Todd Wilkin. We're looking forward to the 13th Sunday after Pentecost with Pastor Peter Bender. In our Issues Etc. 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You can find out more about the book, From Shame to Glory, God's Surprising Remedy for Injustice and Failure, at our website, issuesetc.org, or call Concordia Publishing House and order From Shame to Glory, 1-800-325-3040. 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

0: We're in the battle, but the sound of the Lord's victory is echoing from heaven and from the new heaven and the new earth, and we can hear the sound. It's faintly, but it's drawing us to itself. That glory is almost here. That life is almost here. That the new heaven and the new earth are almost here.
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1: 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Welcome back to Issues Etc. I'm Todd Wilkin. We're looking forward to the 13th Sunday after Pentecost with Pastor Peter Bender. Our epistle reading is from Romans chapter 11, beginning at verse 33, and then into the 8th verse of chapter 12.
6: And I've entitled this epistle, "The Church Lives by the Grace of God." So remember, I will build my church. The gates of hell will not prevail against her. The church rests upon the foundation of the grace of God in Christ. And so Paul writes, "Oh, the depth of the riches and wisdom and knowledge of God, how unsearchable are his judgments and how inscrutable his ways. For who has known the mind of the Lord? Or who has been his counselor? Or who has given a gift to him that he might be repaid? For from him and through him and to him are all things. To him be glory forever. Amen. I appeal to you, therefore, brothers, by the mercies of God, to present your bodies as a living sacrifice, holy and acceptable to God, which is your spiritual worship. Do not be conformed to this world, but be transformed by the renewal of your mind, that by testing you may discern what is the will of God, what is good and acceptable and perfect. For by the grace given to me, I say to everyone among you not to think of himself more highly than he ought to think, but to think with sober judgment, each according to the measure of faith that God has assigned. For as in one body we have many members, and the members do not have all the same function, so we, though many, are one body in Christ, and individually members one of another, having gifts that differ according to the grace given to us. Let us use them, if prophecy in proportion to our faith, if service in our serving, the one who teaches in his teaching, the one who exhorts in his exhortation, the one who contributes in generosity, the one who leads with zeal, the one who does acts of mercy with cheerfulness. All right. The church lives by the grace of God. And so Paul begins this section of Romans with a doxology of the grace of God. And I think it's reflective, Todd, of the words we heard in Isaiah earlier this summer, Isaiah 55. Seek the Lord while he may be found, Isaiah writes. Call upon him while he is near. It's the sinner encouraged to seek the Lord while he may be found, and the invitation of forgiveness and grace that he holds out. Call upon him while he is near. Let the wicked forsake his way, the unrighteous man his thoughts. That's the call to repentance. Let him return to the Lord that he may have compassion on him, and to our God, for he will abundantly pardon. So clearly that section of Isaiah is talking about the call of the gospel to faith in Christ. He's called me by the gospel to repentance and faith in the same way he calls, gathers, enlightens, and sanctifies the whole Christian church on earth. The Lord will have compassion on the sinner. He will abundantly pardon the sinner. And then this, for my thoughts are not your thoughts. The Lord is talking about his thoughts that are anchored in his undeserved love for us in the grace of God. Neither are your ways my ways, declares the Lord. And so that Jesus would receive sinners and eat with them, that he would call the most notorious of sinners to repentance and faith, and then freely forgive them and let them dine at his table, and that he would serve them. That's a radical kind of love. Isaiah goes on, as the heavens are higher than the earth, so are my ways higher than your ways, and my thoughts than your thoughts. We see that radical grace of God at work in the Old Testament patriarch Joseph, in how he treats his brothers, how he forgives them, even though they wanted to destroy him. So look how this is reflective then by Paul's doxology at the end of chapter 11, before the concrete exposition of that, how it plays out in the church in chapter 12. The doxology says, oh, the depth of the riches and wisdom and knowledge of God. So what I would like to suggest is that the riches and the wisdom and the knowledge of God, those are all euphemisms or descriptions, if you will, of the riches of God's grace, the kind of wisdom that flows from the undeserved love of God, how the knowledge of the gospel is more than knowledge, but it is a mercy and compassion that we have received, which then shapes our own lives in how we deal with other sinners. How unsearchable are his judgments and how inscrutable his ways. Father, forgive them, for they know not what they do. He prayed for his enemies, those who hated him and nailed him to the cross. For who has known the mind of the Lord, or who has been his counselor? No one, but in Jesus we see the mind of the Lord. Who has given a gift to him that he might be repaid? There's the rhetorical question that turns away any notion of salvation by works. For from him and through him and to him are all things. To him be glory forever, and not to us. So again, articulated by Paul in this doxology is a salvation that does not come by our works. Who can repay the Lord? But a salvation that comes as a gift. And how that grace of God is, it's something that we cannot fully understand, and it can only be received by faith, that miracle of faith that the Father reveals to us in the word of the gospel. So the gift language then becomes the foundation of the exhortation that Paul then gives in the remainder of the day's epistle, where he says, I appeal to you, brothers, by the mercies of God. See? To present your bodies as a living sacrifice, holy and acceptable to God. Verse 2, do not be conformed to this world or this age, which is a works righteous age, a tit for tat, an eye for an eye, a tooth for a tooth, but be transformed by the renewal of your mind. How is our mind renewed? By the reception of the gospel of God's mercy and grace in Christ. That by testing you may discern what is the will of God. You know, how am I to treat those who sin against me, those who persecute me, those who disappoint me? I'm to treat them with the same love and mercy which I myself have received. For by the grace given to me, I say to everyone among you not to think of himself more highly than he ought to think, but to think with sober judgment, each according to the measure of faith. So to the extent that we have any gifts at all, they come from the Lord. To the extent that we have any talents at all, they come from the Lord. Having gifts that differ according to the grace given to us. So then what follows there is kind of, you know, if it's prophecy in proportion to our faith, if service and serving and so forth, how when Jesus talks about the building of the church, it is the gospel of God's grace in Christ that calls us to faith, and not us only, but the whole church. And it's also the grace of God that then transforms the life of the church and is the engine for that life. So I mentioned at the introduction that this epistle can remind us of the citation from Titus in the Small Catechism. You know, how can water do the great things of forgiving sin and rescuing from death and the devil? It's not the water that does it, but the Word of God in and with the water that does these things. And at the heart of that is, of course, the grace of God, freely given, unearned, undeserved, the fountain and source of our comfort, and the source of our lives together within the church that Jesus Christ himself builds on the confession of the gospel.
1: We will get to the confession of St. Peter that Jesus is the Christ in Matthew 16, our gospel reading for the 13th Sunday after Pentecost, next.
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1: Pastor Peter Bender is our guest. We're looking forward to Sunday morning according to the three-year lectionary in Luther's Catechism, the 13th Sunday after Pentecost. Pastor Bender, our gospel reading you've mentioned many times here, Matthew 16, 13 through 20. Now, when Jesus came into the district of Caesarea Philippi, he asked his disciples, "Who do people say that the Son of Man is?" And they said to him, "Some say John the Baptist, others say Elijah, and others Jeremiah or one of the prophets." He said to them, "But who do you say that I am?" Simon Peter replied, "You are the Christ, the Son of the living God." And Jesus answered him, "Blessed are you, Simon Bar-Jonah, for flesh and blood has not revealed this to you, but my Father who is in heaven. And I tell you, you are Peter, and on this rock I will build my church, and the gates of hell shall not prevail against it. I will give you the keys of the kingdom, and whatever you bind on earth shall be bound in heaven, and whatever you loose on earth shall be loosed in heaven." then he strictly charged the disciples to tell no one that he was the Christ.
6: I like to call this the retreat to Caesarea Philippi. Jesus took the disciples to the north of Galilee. And what preceded this particular retreat was Jesus' warning of the doctrine of the Pharisees and Sadducees who had demanded of him a sign. The context of the retreat to Caesarea Philippi and what goes on there should be informed by the portion in the Gospel of Matthew from which it comes. Immediately prior to this retreat, then Jesus had said to the disciples, to the Sadducees and the Pharisees in the presence of the disciples, who were demanding a sign, he says, "No sign will be given to you except the sign of Jonah." Now, what is the sign of Jonah? Jesus' death and resurrection is the sign of Jonah. It's as if Jesus were saying to them, look, I'm not going to give you any more miracles, but one sign. As Jonah was hurled into the sea, the raging sea, and swallowed up by the great fish and vomited up on the third day, so the Son of Man will be crucified and the third day will rise again. So the ultimate expression of the grace of God and of his righteousness with the Sadducees and Pharisees rejected is the death and resurrection of Jesus himself for those same scribes and Pharisees. So what is the doctrine of the Pharisees and the Sadducees, which Jesus calls, you know, bread, beware of the leaven, or the bread of the Pharisees and the Sadducees? Their doctrine is the rejection of the grace of God. Their doctrine is the rejection of the righteousness of God. Their doctrine is salvation by works. So Jesus' entire ministry, his preaching and miracles, taught the doctrine of the grace of God, the opposite of the doctrine of the Pharisees and Sadducees. Jesus highlights this in his reference to the feeding of the 4,000 and the feeding of the 5,000 that had not only preceded this, he makes reference to it immediately prior to this retreat in Caesarea Philippi. That context, I think, is very helpful in understanding the exchange that happens during this retreat. It's the third year of Jesus' ministry. So the disciples have heard and seen much. And what they saw and heard embodied and fulfilled the entire Old Testament scriptures. I say it embodied and it fulfilled because not only in what Jesus said, but in what he did and in the miracles that he performed. You remember John the Baptist sending his disciples to Jesus when John is in prison. Are you the coming one, or do we look for another? And Jesus says, go and tell John the things that you hear and see. So he embodied the Old Testament scriptures. That's how they were to know that he indeed was the Christ, the Son of the living God. Now, Jesus refers to himself as the Son of Man. He does this a lot throughout the Gospels. The Son of Man is a phrase used a lot in the Old Testament, but most often in the prophet Ezekiel. It's used some 93 times by Ezekiel. I find it interesting that Ezekiel's name means God strengthens. And often you can look at all of the Old Testament prophets in some way, shape, manner, or form as embodying or being a precursor of Jesus' ministry. So Moses, for example, the greatest of the prophets, he says, the Lord will raise up for you a prophet like me, him you will hear. And when Jesus goes up on the mountain, feeds the 5,000, and comes down off of the mountain, cleanses the leper, he is the prophet like Moses. Or like Ezekiel, who refers to himself over and over again as the Son of Man. And I think that's an interesting expression. And what you find in Ezekiel is that that use of the Son of Man phraseology is extremely instructive to understand something about Jesus in his ministry as not only Son of God, but also Son of Man, true God and true man, as the second article of the Creed articulates. So just taking the first seven uses in Ezekiel's prophecy is kind of instructive. Let me go through those. Ezekiel 2, verse 1. He said to me, Son of man, stand on your feet, and I will speak to you. Notice the emphasis upon the word. And standing, it's the standing upon the word. We're going to talk about the Apostle Peter's confession. It is the confession that is the foundation upon which we stand. Second reference from Ezekiel 2, verse 3. And he said to me, Son of man, I send you to the people of Israel, to nations of rebels who have rebelled against me. They and their fathers have transgressed against me to this very day. Now, those words apply to Ezekiel the prophet, who was sent to the people of Israel, but how much more to Jesus, who was sent to the people of Israel? How often I would have gathered you to myself as a hen gathers her brood. And he sent to preach, as Jesus is sent to preach. The third reference from Ezekiel 2, verse 6. And you, son of man, be not afraid of them, nor be afraid of their words. Though briars and thorns are with you, and you sit on scorpions, be not afraid of their words, nor be dismayed at their looks, for they are a rebellious house. You think of the father's encouragement of the son to stand upon the word that the father gave him and not to be afraid of his persecutors. The fourth reference in Ezekiel 2, verse 8, but you, son of man, hear what I say to you. Be not rebellious like that rebellious house. Open your mouth and eat what I give to you. So we should think of Jesus as the quintessential man of faith, what Adam, the first man, failed to be, the man of faith who clung tenaciously to the word of God. Jesus is, in every sense, the man of faith. And he receives the word, and then he opens his mouth to give what he has eaten. And this concept of eating the word is drawn out here in the prophecy from Ezekiel. Fifth reference, Ezekiel 3, verse 1. And he said to me, Son of man, eat whatever you find here. Eat this scroll and go speak to the house of Israel. There's that concept of eating the word. You think about the collect. We should read, mark, learn, and inwardly digest the word of God. The sixth reference, and he said to me, Son of man, feed your belly with this scroll, and I give you and fill your stomach with it. Then I ate it, and it was in my mouth as sweet as honey. There's Ezekiel 3, verse 3, the word of God as sweet as honey. It certainly was for Jesus, and it marks his faithfulness as the Son of man for us. And then the seventh and final reference that I'll cite, I'm not going to go through all 93, don't worry. He said to me, Son of man, go to the house of Israel and speak with my words to them. So this emphasis upon hearing, receiving, eating the word of God, and then speaking it. And one point in Ezekiel's prophecy, he said, until I preached the word that God gave me to preach, I got a bellyache until I preached it. So Jesus says, who do men say that I, the Son of Man, am? He is the man of faith, the man who heard the word of his Father and was faithful unto death, even the death of the cross. That's why God the Father highly exalted him. Okay, who do men say that I, the Son of Man, am? Some say John the Baptist, Elijah, Jeremiah, or one of the prophets. Why was this their conclusion? You know, they didn't say something like, some say Herod Antipas, or some say Pontius Pilate, or some say Caiaphas, or some say some other contemporary figure. No, all of those listed are canonical figures. Why was this their conclusion? Because Jesus preached the way those prophets preached. Jesus lived the way those men lived. Jesus performed the miracles and signs that they performed. The disciples witnessed all of this. But what all of this testifies to is what Peter will then confess. You are the Christ, the Son of the living God. So Jesus says, but who do you say that I am? You are the Christ, the Son of the living God. This confession of Peter, I would like to argue, is the basis for the foundational confession of faith that Jesus is Lord. You're the Christ, the Son of the living God. Jesus is Lord. He is Yahweh, the Lord who appeared to Moses at the burning bush, the God of the promise of salvation for his people. It is a Trinitarian confession. The Son of Man, who is true man, is also the Son of God, true God. You can see the seedbed for what we now call the Apostles' Creed. And look at how this is handled in the Apostles' Creed itself. I believe in God the Father, Almighty, maker of heaven and earth. When you reference Father in the first article, immediately implied is the Son of the second article, and in Jesus Christ, His only Son, our Lord, who was conceived by the Holy Spirit. So Jesus is Lord. He is God the Son, God of God, light of light, very God of very God, begotten, not made, of one substance with the Father, by whom all things were made. So Jesus declares then, after Peter makes this confession of the truth, blessed are you, Simon Bar-Jonah. Blessed. That word blessed always is a word that refers to the grace of God being bestowed, not on the basis of merit, but as gift. Blessed, because this confession of faith was not in any way, shape, manner, or form revealed by flesh and blood, but by Jesus' Father in heaven. And here then is a reference to the Holy Spirit implied in what Jesus teaches. For it is the Spirit by whom the Father revealed His Son to the disciples. Again, we can think of the explanation from the Catechism, third article. I cannot by my own reason or strength believe, but the Holy Spirit has called me by the gospel. Now, I'd like to ask this question. What is the significance of Jesus calling Peter Simon Bar-Jonah? Now, surely Simon was the name given to him at his circumcision, 8 days of age. Bar means son of Jonah. You could say, well, Jonah's his father. But there's evidence from the Gospel of John to suggest that the name of Simon Peter's father was actually John and not Jonah. Is this a play on words, where John is changed by Jesus to Jonah to teach something specific? And I would suggest yes. Jonah was referred to in the earlier discussion that I mentioned with the Pharisees and the Sadducees. Their doctrine, they demanded a sign. No sign will be given to you except the sign of Jonah. When the prophet Jonah was hurled into the raging sea and swallowed up by the enormous fish, it was a sign of the death of Christ. And when Jonah was vomited up on dry ground on the third day, it was a sign of the resurrection of the Christ. So I would argue that when Jesus says, blessed are you, Simon Bar-Jonah, he is in essence declaring that the death and resurrection of the Christ is at the heart of the confession of faith that Peter just made. Does Peter realize that? No. In fact, if we were to read on in chapter 16, when Jesus starts to talk explicitly about his suffering and death and resurrection, Peter will say, God forbid, this must never happen. So Peter doesn't understand the full weight of his confession. And I find this very instructive for us as well as comforting. When we confess the truth of the gospel, on the one hand, we know it, we believe it, we articulate it. When we confess the doctrine that is there in the creed and the explanations from the three articles in the small catechism, we know it and we believe it, we've learned it by heart, and yet we don't fully understand it. We don't fully grasp the significance of it and its impact throughout our lives. So here, Peter is absolutely sincere. You're the Christ, the Son of the living God. Peter, guess what? At the heart of that confession that you just made, which is the truth, is my death and resurrection. So this is always the case. Whenever the church confesses anything, about anything, that is from God's word, it is always centered in the death and resurrection of Jesus. It is always that foundation by which we understand all of Christian doctrine. That's what brings the unity of the faith. Even when we're talking about marriage and family, husbands, love your wives as Christ loved the church. Wives, submit to your husband as the church submits to Christ and allows him to love her. So every aspect of Christian doctrine that we confess is anchored or rests upon the foundation of the death and resurrection of Jesus. Okay, Peter is called then the rock. Masculine case, Petros in the Greek, because the rock, Petra, feminine case, is the confession that he made which serves as the foundation of the church. This is the church's authority, not the papacy or any other form of church government, not myself, not a particular pastor. This confession, that is the authority of the church, the authority of the confession of the apostles and prophets, which has Jesus' death and resurrection at its center. Hell cannot prevail against this confession of Jesus Christ. Hell often conquers and overcomes denominations, individual Christians, various ministers of the gospel, but hell cannot prevail against the confession of the truth of Jesus Christ. And this is why I'm a Lutheran, Todd, and I'm not a Roman Catholic, and I'm not some Protestant, because the authority of the church and the foundation for the church is the truth of the gospel of Jesus Christ. And that's an enormously comforting promise. We invest our confidence not in any man, but in the man Christ Jesus, who is revealed to us in the confession of the truth. Jesus speaks to Peter about the office of the keys, the binding key withholding forgiveness, and the loosing key forgiving sin, in no other way than by the faithful use of the Word of God according to this confession of the truth. So we could spend a lot of time talking about the office of the keys here. But the important thing that I want to emphasize is that it rests upon that confession of the truth of the gospel of Jesus Christ. Jesus is preemptively speaking then in this mention of the office of the keys of the apostles' future ministry and of the ministry of the church today, giving us comforting promises that where the Word of God is administered according to Christ's institution, there he is at work. They were not to tell others. I find this interesting that Jesus is the Christ. Why? I would submit because they're still not ready. And Peter makes that clear in just a few short verses when he ends up denying the death and resurrection of the Christ. Their training had not yet been completed. Jesus had not yet died. He had not yet been raised from the dead. They had not yet received the outpouring of the Holy Spirit on Pentecost, whereby they would be enabled to be faithful. So, in summation here for this Sunday in this gospel reading, Todd, the great comfort is ours through the objective confession of the truth, rather than in any human being, institution, or organization, or church hierarchy, or structure. Our comfort, our confidence, our certainty comes from that Word of God, that truth that is outside of ourselves, but by a miracle of the Holy Spirit becomes personal to each one of us. It is this truth that creates faith. It is this truth that we believe. It is this truth that gives us comfort. And it is this truth that we confess. It is this truth upon which the true church of Jesus Christ is truly built.
1: With about a minute here, what would you say about our collect for this coming Sunday?
6: It's a lovely collect. I use it for catechumens at the beginning of their adult instruction especially. You'll notice language from John 17, where Jesus says, "Whom to know is eternal life, to know you and your Son, Jesus Christ, whom you have sent." And John 14, where he says, "I am the way, the truth, and the life." And then our gospel for the day, where Peter confesses rightly, "You're the Christ, the Son of the living God." So the collect says, "Almighty God, whom to know is everlasting life, grant us to know your Son, Jesus, to be the way, the truth, and the life, that we may boldly confess him to be the Christ and steadfastly walk in the way that leads to life eternal. Through the same Jesus Christ, our Lord, who lives and reigns with you in the Holy Spirit, one God, now and forever. Amen."
1: Pastor Peter Bender is pastor of Peace Lutheran Church in Sussex, Wisconsin, and director of the Concordia Catechetical Academy. Peter, thanks.
6: Thank you, Todd.
1: Wednesday on Issues Etc., we'll discuss humanoid robots with Dr. Trevor Sutton. We'll conclude our series with Pastor Will Wheaton on the word flesh in the Bible and its media coverage of religion with Terry Mattingly. I'm Todd Wilkin. Thanks for listening.
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12: 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I live in Lee Summit, Missouri, and I go to beautiful Savior Lutheran Church. 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

0: Let us pray. Let the incense of our repentant prayer ascend before you, O Lord, and let your loving kindness descend on us, that with purified minds we may sing your praises with the church on earth and the whole heavenly host, and may glorify you forever. Amen.
1: Greetings in Christ. I'm Pastor Isaac Schuller. The New Testament reading for today is from 1 Corinthians 10:23 through 11:16. All things are lawful, but not all things are helpful. All things are lawful, but not all things build up. Let no one seek his own good, but the good of his neighbor. Eat whatever is sold in the meat market without raising any question on the ground of conscience. For the earth is the Lord's and the fullness thereof. If one of the unbelievers invites you to dinner, and you are disposed to go, eat whatever is set before you without raising any question on the ground of conscience. But if someone says to you, "This has been offered in sacrifice," then do not eat it for the sake of the one who informed you, or for the sake of conscience. I do not mean your conscience, but his. For why should my liberty be determined by someone else's conscience? If I partake with thankfulness, why am I denounced because of that for which I give thanks? So whether you eat or drink, or whatever you do, do all to the glory of God. Give no offense to the Jews or to the Greeks or to the Church of God. Just as I try to please everyone in everything I do, not seeking my own advantage, but that of many, that they may be saved. Be imitators of him as I am of Christ. Now I commend you because you remember me in everything and maintain the traditions, even as I deliver them to you. But I want you to understand that the head of every man is Christ, and the head of a wife is her husband, and the head of Christ is God. Every man who prays or prophesies with his head covered dishonors his head, but every wife who prays or prophesies with her head uncovered dishonors her head, since it is the same as if her head were shaven. For if a wife will not cover her head, then she should cut her hair short. But since it is disgraceful for a woman to cut off her hair or shave her head, let her cover her hair, her head. For a man ought not to cover his head, since he is the image and glory of God, but woman is the glory of man. For man is not made from woman, but woman from man. Neither was man created for woman, but woman for man. That is why a wife ought to have a symbol of authority on her head because of the angels. Nevertheless, in the Lord, woman is not independent of man, nor man of woman. For as woman was made from man, so man is now born of woman, and all things are from God. Judge for yourselves. Is it proper for a wife to pray to God with her head uncovered? Does not nature itself teach you that if a man wears long hair, it is a disgrace for him? But if a woman has long hair, it is her glory. For her hair is given to her for a covering. If anyone is inclined to be contentious, we have no such practice, nor do the churches of God. O Lord, have mercy on us. Thanks be to God. In many and various ways, God spoke to his people of old by the prophets, but now in these last days, he has spoken to us by his Son. I will not die but live to proclaim what the Lord has done. Grace, mercy, and peace be unto you from God our Father and from our Lord and Savior, Jesus the Christ. Amen. Whether you are invited to someone's home to eat a meal, or you are in church during a church service, you are a Christian. You do not cease to be a Christian while you eat a meal, even if it is at a home of someone who is not a Christian. If you are married, you do not get to create your own rules of what is right and what is wrong, but God does this. God gives roles to husbands and wives. Our identity as God's baptized children goes with us wherever we are. We know that an idol is false. It is something that mankind has made up. The devil, the world, and our own sinful nature try to replace God. The Israelites made the golden calf. Aaron said, "These are the gods that have freed you from Egypt." Yet it was not that idol that freed the Israelites from Egypt, but it was Yahweh. Many people are troubled today about food, yet the kingdom of God is not a matter of food or drink. You do not participate in the worship of idols, which leads to bondage, but you are children of God, who love God with everything you have. God has given his life for you, his very body and his blood, for you to eat and drink, to taste and see that he is good. Christ, who gives himself to us, is our head. He is our bridegroom. And Jesus calls every husband to be the head of his wife. The husband is the head of the family. He is in charge of teaching the faith to his family in a simple way. God told Adam, "You shall not eat from the tree of the knowledge of good and evil." God gave this command to Adam before Eve was ever created. Husbands are to teach that the word of God is true. Idols are false, and the devil will come and tempt you to think that idols are true. Yet there is only one true God. There is no other name under heaven by which man must be saved but the name of Jesus. Wives are to submit to their husbands as to the Lord. Children are to honor

0: sin of immortality. As Christians, we rejoice because God is not like the idols of this world who cannot hear, see, touch, or smell. But God sees all. God cares for all. This is why Christ was sent to redeem his bride who had fallen into temptation, who had listened to the inventor of idols, the devil. Christ reminds us that he is our head. Every man, woman, and child can rejoice that Christ is over all, that Christ has made male and female, and that he is a God of order. No matter where we find ourselves, at the table of someone else's home or at the table at church, we thank God that we are his people. May the peace of God, which surpasses all understanding, guard your hearts and your minds in Christ Jesus, our Lord. Let us pray. O God, by the patient sufferings of your only begotten Son, you have beaten down the pride of the old enemy. Now help us, we humbly pray, to imitate all that our Lord has of his goodness borne for our sake, that after his example we may bear with patience all that is adverse to us, through Jesus Christ our Lord. Amen.
1: In many and various ways, God spoke to his people of old by the prophets.

0: whom come all holy desires, all good counsels, and all just works. Give to us, your servants, that peace which the world cannot give, that our hearts may be set to obey your commandments, and also that we, being defended from the fear of our enemies, may live in peace and quietness. Through Jesus Christ, your Son, our Lord, who lives and reigns with you and the Holy Spirit, one God, now and forever.
1: Amen.
0: Taught by our Lord and trusting his promises, we are bold to pray.
1: Our Father, who art in heaven, hallowed be thy name. Thy kingdom come, thy will be done, on earth as it is in heaven. Give us this day our daily bread, and forgive us our trespasses, as we forgive those who trespass against us. And lead us not into temptation, but deliver us from evil. For thine is the kingdom, and the power, and the glory, forever and ever. Amen.
2: Let us pray. I thank you, my heavenly Father, through Jesus Christ, your dear Son, that you have graciously kept me this day. And I pray that you would forgive me all my sins where I have done wrong, and graciously keep me this night. For into your hands I commend myself, my body and soul and all things. Let your holy angel be with me, that the evil foe may have no power over me.

0: Wondrous Love. That was the Valparaiso University Chorale. My name is Aubrey Blank, and I am filling in here this evening for Jordan Harms. Thank you so much for joining us. We'll be right back with some more sacred music for you after these brief announcements.
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0: 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It's called By the Waters of Babylon.

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0: Hymn 572 out of the Lutheran Service Book, written by Stephen Starkey, In the Shattered Bliss of Eden. My name is Aubrey. Thank you so much for tuning in to KFUO Radio this evening. 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

0: It's music by Paul Mons on the organ of The Father's Love Begotten. 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